0: said.
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0: 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One fell off and bumped his head.
3: I need a cuddle before I can sleep.
2: H.U.G. held hands and said,
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0: L-I-P-S held hands and said,

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0: I'm gonna go downstairs. Why are they not coming?
1: I don't know.
0: How many had a budget awake? I gotta go.
3: Suspicious. Yeah, because I don't know why they had the day entered the house in the first place.
0: By opening the door.
3: No, like when like
0: they broke a wall. They broke a wall.
3: Or they broke the window?
0: No, they opened the door.
3: Like, well, like what time did they enter?
0: Awake. Hurry, let's go.
4: I'm scared. Yeah.
0: You can go with this hair. They won't
4: no,
0: mind.
4: I'm gonna go with this hair in a second. They're here.
0: And they're awake. No, you don't have to get up though. You don't have to get up.
4: I just wanna get up.
5: Then 좋다. 아 그냥 해도 잘 마셔 이렇게 그냥 아이고. 우리 다니엘 아이고.

0: I got the jackpot! 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I went crazy. I was like, wait, is this real? Is this real? When I got the I think it's the Love Yourself album, I went
1: crazy.
0: I went supernova, I guess.

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But when you skip towards the end, you miss out on like the mental exercise of being able to grapple with this yourself.

0: So, do you know what happens to a man who doesn't pay his debts? His boots catch fire. Why do you howl when it is I who am bitten? What am I, Mr. Lambert?
1: Bitten, Mr. Fennyman.
0: How badly bitten, Mr. Freeze?
2: £12, 1 shilling and 4 pence, Mr. Fennyman, including interest.
3: I can pay you.
0: When?
3: 2 weeks, 3 weeks at the most. Oh, for pity's sake.
2: Take them out.
4: Where will you find?
5: £16, 5 shillings and 9 pence.
2: Including interest in 3 weeks.
3: I have a wonderful new play.
2: Put them back in.
3: Oh, it's a comedy.
2: Cut off his nose.
3: It's a new comedy by William Shakespeare.
2: And his ears.
3: And a share. We will be partners, Mr. Fennyman.
2: Partners?
3: It's a crowd tickler. Mistaken identities, shipwreck, pirate king, a bit with a dog, and love triumphant.
6: I think I've seen it. I didn't like it.
3: But this time it is by Shakespeare.
2: What's it called?
3: Romeo and Ethel the Pirate's Daughter.
2: Good title. Play takes time. Find the actors. Rehearsals. Let's say we open in 2 weeks. That's what? 500 grundlings at twopence a head. In addition, 400 backsides at threepence. Penny extra for cushions. Call it 200 cushions. Say, 2 performances for safety. How much is that, Mr. Freeze?
5: £20 to the penny, Mr. Fennyman.
2: Correct.
3: But I have to pay the actors and the author.
2: Share of the profits.
3: There's never any.
2: Of course not.
3: Oh, Mr. Fennyman, I think you might have hit upon something.
2: Sign there. So, Romeo and Ethel, the Pirate's Daughter. Almost finished?
3: Oh, without doubt, he's completing it at this very moment.

0: Will. Will! Where is my play? Tell me you have it nearly done. Tell me you have it started.
1: Doubt that the stars are fire, doubt that the sun doth move.
0: No, no, we haven't the time. Talk prose. Where is my play?
2: It is all locked safe in here.
0: God be praised. Locked.
1: As soon as I found my muse.
0: Who is she this time?
2: She is always Aphrodite.
0: Aphrodite Baggett, who does it behind the dog and trumpet.
1: Henslow, you have no soul, so how can you understand the emptiness that seeks a soulmate?
0: Ow! Will! I am a dead man and Baggett to boot. My theatre is closed by the plague these 12 weeks. My actors are forced to tour the inn yards of England, while Mr. Burbage and the Chamberlain's men are invited to court and receive £10 to play your piece, written for my theatre by my writer at my risk when you were green and grateful.
1: What piece? Richard Crookback?
0: No, it's comedy they want, Will. Comedy, like Romeo and Ethel.
1: Who wrote that?
0: Nobody. You were writing it for me. I gave you £3 a month since.
1: Half what you owe me. I'm still due for One Gentleman of Verona.
0: Will, what is money to you and me? I, your patron, you, my word right. When the plague lifts, Burbage will have a new play by Christopher Marlowe for the curtain. I will have nothing for the rose.
1: Mr. Henslow, will you lend me £50?
0: £50? What for?
1: Burbage offers me a partnership in the Chamberlain's Men. For £50, my days as a hired player are over.
0: Oh, cut out my heart. Throw my liver to the dogs.
1: No, then.
3: The handmaidens of the devil, the players be lewdness in your wives, and wickedness in your children, and...

0: plague on both their houses.
1: Where are you going?
2: My weekly confession.
3: Words, words, words. Once I had the gift. I can make love out of words as a potter makes cups of clay. Love that overthrows empires. Love that binds two hearts together, come hell, fire and brimstone. For sixpence a line, I could cause a riot in a nunnery. But now...
4: And yet you tell me you lie with women. Black Sue, Fat Phoebe, Rosaline, Burbage's Seamstress, Aphrodite, who does it behind
3: the door? Yes, now and again, what of it? I have lost my gift.
4: I am here to help you. Tell me, in your own words.
3: It's as if my quill is broken. As if the organ of my imagination has dried up. As if the proud tower of my genius has collapsed.
4: Interesting.
3: Nothing comes.
4: Most interesting.
3: It's like trying to pick a lock with a wet herring.
4: Tell me, are you lately humbled in the act of love? How long has it been?
3: A goodly length in times past, but lately...
4: No, no. You have a wife, children?
3: I was a lad of 18, Anne Hathaway was a woman half as old again.
4: A woman of property.
3: She had a cottage. One day she was 3 months gone with child, sir.
4: And your relations?
3: On my mother's side, the Ardens.
4: No, your marriage bed.
3: 4 years and 100 miles away in Stratford. A cold bed, too, since the twins were born. Banishment was a blessing.
4: So now you are free to love.
3: You cannot love nor write it.
4: Here is a bangle found in Psyche's temple on Olympus, cheap at fourpence. Write your name on a paper and feed it into the snake.
3: Would it restore my gift?
4: The woman who wears the snake will dream of you and your gift will return. Words will flow like a river. See you next week.
5: Now where?
6: To the palace at Whitehall.
7: Hello, Will. That looks great.
6: Rhythm, Mr. Kemp, break a leg.
3: You too good, Crab.
6: Crab's nervous. He's never played the palace. Oh, when will you write me a tragedy, Will? I could do it.
8: No, they would laugh at Seneca if you played it.
9: There is no dog in the first scene, Mr. Kemp. Thank you.
10: How goes it, Will?
6: I'm still owed money for this play, Burbage.
9: Not by me. I only stole it. My sleeve wants but a button, Mistress Rosaline. Where were my seamstress's eyes? When are you coming over to the Chamberlain's men?
11: When I have £50.
9: You writing?
11: A comedy. All but done.
8: Pirate comedy. Wonderful.
9: Bring it tomorrow.
11: It's for Henslow. He paid me.
9: How much?
11: £10.
9: You're a liar.
11: I swear he wants Romeo for Ned and the Admiral's men.
9: Ned's wrong for it.
5: Will!
9: Here's 2 sovereigns. I'll give you another 2 when I see the pages.
11: Done.
5: Burbage, I will see you hang for a pickpocket.
9: The Queen has commanded it. She loves a comedy, and the Master of the Revels favours us.
5: And what favour does Mr. Tilney receive from you?
9: Ask him.
12: She comes.

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1: 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Come to look for it again.
3: Are you to be my muse, Rosaline?
1: Herbert has my keeping. 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
1: 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Let's go and cough through it.
2: 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Did not this poor heart shed one tear?
1: You say comedy. Love and a bit with a dog. That's what they want.
3: What light is light, if Sylvia be not seen? What joy is joy, if Sylvia be not by? Unless it be to think that she is by, and feed upon the shadow of perfection. Except I be by Sylvia in the night, there is no music in the nightingale. Unless I look on Sylvia in the day,

0: Do you like Proteus or Valentine best?
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2: Oh, I like the dog for laughs.
0: Sylvia, I did not care for much. His fingers were red from fighting and he spoke like a schoolboy at lessons. Stage love will never be true love while the law of the land has our heroines being played by pipsqueak boys in petticoats. When can we see another?
3: When the Queen commands it.
0: No, but at the playhouse, nurse.
3: Now, be still. Playhouses are not for well-born ladies.
0: Oh, I'm not so well-born.
3: Well-moneyed is the same as well-born, and well-married is more so. Lord Wessex was looking at you tonight.
0: All the men at court are without poetry. If they see me, they see my father's fortune. I will have poetry in my life. And adventure. And love. Love above all.
2: Like Valentine and Sylvia?
0: No! Not the artful postures of love, but love that overthrows life. Unbiddable, ungovernable, like a riot in the heart, and nothing to be done, come ruin or rapture. Love as there has never been in a play. I will have love, or I will end my days as
3: a nurse.
0: But I would be Valentine and Sylvia too. Oh, goodness. God save you and good night. I would stay asleep my whole life if I could dream myself into a company of players.
4: Clean your teeth while you dream, then.
3: Now spit.

0: This time, the boots are coming off.
1: What have I done, Mr. Pennyman?
0: The theatres have all been closed down by the plague.
1: Oh, that.
0: By order of the Master of the Revels.
1: Mr. Pennyman, allow me to explain about the theatre business. The natural condition is one of insurmountable obstacles on the road to imminent disaster.
0: So what do we do?
1: Nothing. Strangely enough, it all turns out well.
0: How?
1: I don't know. It's a mystery.

0: Shall I kill him, Mr. Fenimon?
1: The theatres are reopened. By order of the Master of the Revels, the theatres are reopened.
2: Mr. Fenimon, Mr. Tilney has reopened the playhouses.
3: If you wouldn't mind.
4: Where's the play?
3: Oh, it's coming. It's coming.
4: It's coming.
3: Well, I have wonderful news.
5: So have I. Romeo and Rosaline, scene one. Mwah! God, I'm good.
3: Rosaline? You mean Ethel?
5: Richard! Burbage!
6: Like you, I found him not at home.
2: I would have made you immortal. Tell Burbage he has lost a new play by Will Shakespeare.
6: What does Burbage care of that? He's readying the curtain for Kit Marlowe.
7: You've opened the playhouses.
6: I have, Master Shakespeare.
7: But the plague?
6: Yes, I know. But he was always hanging round the house.
8: The special today is a pig's foot marinated in juniper berry vinegar, served on a buckwheat pancake.
3: Well, have you finished?
7: Yes, nearly. Good morning, Master Noel. You will have a nice little pie.
6: Yes! We need Ralph for the Pirate King!
9: Clear that bloody table!
3: Ned Allen and the Admiral's men are out on tour. I need actors! Those of you who are unknown will have a chance to be known!
7: What about the money, Mr. Henslow?
3: It won't cost you a penny. Ah! Auditions in half an hour! Ralph Bashford, I'll have a part for you, but alas, I hear you are a drunkard, strunkard.
10: Never when I'm working.
2: Give me the drink, man. Dragora.
7: Straight up, Will.
6: Give my friend a beaker of your best brandy. Kit. How goes it, Will?
7: Wonderful, wonderful.
6: Burbage says you have a play.
7: I have. And the chinks to show for it. I insist. A beaker for Mr. Marlowe. I hear you have a new play for the curtain.
6: Not new, my Dr. Faustus.
7: Ah, I love your early work. Was this the face that launched 1,000 ships and burnt the topless towers of Ilium?
6: I have a new one nearly finished and better. The Massacre at Paris.
7: Good title.
6: Yours?
7: Romeo and Ethel, the Pirate's Daughter. Yes, I know, I know.
6: What is the story?
7: Well, there's this pirate. In truth, I've not written a word.
6: Romeo. Romeo is Italian. Always in and out of love.
7: Yes, that's good, until he meets
6: Ethel.
7: Do you think?
6: The daughter of his enemy.
7: The daughter of his enemy.
6: His best friend is killed in a duel by Ethel's brother. Or something. His name is Mercutio.
7: Mercutio. Good name.
11: Will, they're waiting for you.
7: Yes, I'm coming. Good luck with yours, Kit.
6: I thought your play was for Burbage.
7: This is a different one.
6: A different one you haven't written?
12: Was this the face that launched 1,000 ships and burnt the topless towers of Ilium?
3: Thank you.
13: Was this the face that launched 1,000 ships and burnt the topless towers of Ilium?
14: Was this the face that launched 1,000 ships and burned the topless towers?
8: I would like to give you something from Faustus by Christopher Marlowe.
3: How refreshing.
11: The topless towers of Ilium. Sweet Helen, make me immortal with a kiss.
8: Woo, woo, woo. Was this the

0: Very good, Mr. Wabash. 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Report to the property master.
1: My tailor wants to be an actor. I have a few debts here and there.
2: Well, that seems to be everybody.
1: Did you see Romeo?
3: I did not.
1: Well, I to my work, you to yours.
4: May I begin, sir?
5: Your name?
4: Thomas Kent. I would like to do a speech by a writer who commands the heart of every player. What light is light if Sylvia be not seen? What joy is joy if Sylvia be not by? Unless it be to think that she is by and feed upon the shadow of perfection. Except I be by Sylvia in the night. There is no music in the nightingale. Unless I look on Sylvia in the day, there is no day for me to look upon. She is my essence, and I leave to be if I be not.
3: Take off your hat.
4: My hat?
3: Where'd you learn how to do that?
4: I...
3: Let me see you. Take off your hat.
4: Are you Master Shakespeare?
3: Wait there. Wait there!
6: No, I will not.

0: all that wrong. What you all got now? I know your face. Are you an actor?
1: Yes.
0: Yes, I think I've seen you in something. What about King?
1: Really?
0: I had that crystal of Marlowe in my boat once.

0: tests are upon us. Lord Wessex, too, bargaining for a bride. My husband will have it settled tonight. Stamped, sealed, and celebrated. Tomorrow, he drags me off to the country. And it will be 3 weeks gone before we return from our estates.
1: God save you, Mother. Hot water, nurse.
2: I seek Master Thomas Kent.
1: You, sir?
2: The actor.
1: Who asks for him?
2: Will Shakespeare. Poet. Playwright of the Rose.
1: Master Kent is my nephew.
2: I will wait.
1: Much good may it do you.
3: Romeo Montague, young man of Verona.
1: Verona again.
3: A comedy of quarrelling families reconciled in the discovery of Romeo. To be the very same Capulet cousin stolen from the cradle and fostered to manhood by his Montague mother that was robbed of her own child by the pirate king.
1: Your mother and your father...
3: From tomorrow, away in the country for 3 weeks. Is Master Shakespeare not handsome?
1: He looks well enough for a charlatan.

0: nurse. 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
1: My lady, when your parents return, I will tell.
0: You will not tell. As I love you and as you love me, you will bind my breast and buy me a boy's wig.
2: Master Plum, what business here?
3: A 5-shilling business, Will. We play for the dancing.

0: Master Thomas Kent.
1: Musicians don't eat. Sir Robert's orders. She's a beauty, my lord. As would take a king to church for the dowry of a nutmeg.
2: My plantations in Virginia are not mortgaged for a nutmeg. I have an ancient name which will bring you preferment when your grandson is a Wessex. Is she fertile?
1: She will breed. If she do not, send her back.
2: Is she obedient?
1: As any mule in Christendom, but if you are the man to ride her, there are rubies in the saddlebag.
2: I like her.

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1: My Lady Viola.
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1: I have spoken with your father.
0: So, my Lord, I speak with him every day.

0: Good sir, I heard you were a poet. A poet of no words.
1: Poet? I was a poet till now, but I've seen beauty that puts my poems at one with the talking ravens in the tower.
2: How do I offend my lord?
1: By coveting my property. I cannot shed blood in her house, but I will cut your throat anon. Do you have a name?
2: Christopher Marlowe, at your service.

0: Romeo, Romeo, a young man of Verona. A comedy by William Shakespeare.
1: My lady!
0: Who's that?
1: Will Shakespeare.
2: Madam! Anon, good nurse, anon!
0: Master Shakespeare!
1: The same, alas.
0: But why alas?
1: A lowly player.
0: Alas, indeed. For I thought you the highest poet of my esteem, and a writer of plays that capture my heart.
1: Oh, I am him too.
2: Madam? Anon!
1: Oh, I am fortune's fool. I will be punished for this. Oh, my lady, my love.
0: If they find you here, they will kill you.
1: You can bring them with a word.
0: Oh, not for the world.

0: whitewashing blow. Heart, fools, put up your sword. You know not what you do.
1: It starts well, then it's all long-faced about some Rosaline. Where's the comedy, Will? Where's the dog? Do you think it's funny?
2: I was a pirate king, now I'm a nurse. That's funny.
3: We are at least six men short, and those we have will be over-parted ranters and stutterers who should be sent back to the stews. My room has let me down. I see disaster.
1: We're at least four acts short, Will, if you're looking for disaster.
4: Sir.
5: Who are you, master?
4: I'm Ethel, sir. The pirate's daughter.
5: I'll be damned if you are!
6: No, I will not. We're at boots thee not.
5: Our attention, please! Gentlemen! Thank you! You are welcome.
7: Who's that?
1: Welcome. Nobody's welcome. The author.
5: We are about to embark on a great voyage.
1: It is customary to make a little speech on the first day. It does no harm. Authors like it.
5: You want to know what paths you are to receive? All will be settled as we go.
2: I'll do it. Now, listen to me, you dregs. Actors are ten a penny. And I, Hugh Fenniman, hold your nuts in my hand.
8: Huzzah! Aaron's men are returned to the house!
2: Who is this?
8: Silence, you dog!
5: I am Hieronymo. I am Tamburlaine. I am Faustus. I am Barabbas, the Jew of Malta.
9: Oh, yes, Master Will. I am Henry the Sixth.
5: What is the play, and what is my part?
9: One moment, sir.
5: Who are you?
9: I'm the money.
5: Then you may remain, so long as you remain silent. Pay attention. You will see how genius creates a legend.
9: Thank you, sir.
3: We are in desperate want of a Mercutio net, a young nobleman of Verona.
9: Mm-hmm. And the title of this piece?
3: Mercutio.
1: Is it?
9: I will play.
5: Mr. Phillips, welcome.
10: George Bryant, James Armitage.
5: Sir, my pretty one. Oh, are you ready to fall in love again?
11: I must.
5: Your voice, have they dropped?
11: No, a touch of cold only.
5: Master Henslow, you have your actors, except Thomas Kent.
12: I saw his Tamburlaine, you know. That's wonderful.
9: Yes, I saw it.
12: Of course, it's mighty writing. There's no one like Marlowe.
13: Better fortune, boy.
4: I was in a play. They cut my head off in Titus Andronicus. When I write plays, they'll be like Titus.
9: You admire it?
4: I liked it when they cut heads off and the daughter mutilated with knives.
9: What's your name?
4: John Webster. Here, kitty, kitty. Plenty of blood. That's the only writing.
12: I have to get back.
14: See where he comes. So please you step aside. I'll know his grievance or be much denied.
15: I would thou wert so happy by thy stay to hear true shrift. Come, madam, let's away.
3: Cut round him for now.
1: What?
3: Who? Romeo. Oh,
1: the one who came with your letter.
3: What?
14: Good morrow, cousin.
16: Is the day so young?
14: But new struck nine.
16: Ay me, sad hours seem long.
14: What sadness lengthens Romeo's hours?
16: Not having that which having makes them short.
14: Good. In love?
16: Out.
14: Of love?
16: Out of her favor, where I am in love.
3: No. Don't spend it all at once.
16: Yes, sir.
3: Do you understand me?
16: No, sir.
15: You're speaking about a baggage we never even meet. What will be left in your purse when he meets this Juliet?
1: Juliet? You mean Ethel?
5: God's teeth! Am I to suffer this constant stream of interruption?
15: What will he do in Act Two, when he meets the love of his life?
16: I'm very sorry, sir. I have not seen Act Two.
15: Of course you have not. I have not written it.

0: once more.
1: Well, where is Mercutio?
0: Not safe in here. I leave the scene in your safekeeping, Ned. I have a sonnet to write.
2: Sonnet? You mean a play?
3: For Lady Viola de Lesseps, by the hand of Thomas Kent.
4: Shall I compare thee to a summer's day? Thou art more lovely and more temperate. Rough winds do shake the darling buds of May.
5: 2 hours of prayer.
6: Lady Viola is pious, my lord.
5: Piety is for Sunday. But 2 hours of prayer is not piety, it is self-importance.
6: It will be better that you return tomorrow, my lord.
5: It'd be better if you tell her to get off her knees and show some civility to her six-day lord and master.
7: My Lady Viola.
4: Lord Wessex, you've been waiting.
7: I am aware of it. But it is beauty's privilege.
4: You flatter, my lord.
7: No. I have spoken to the Queen.
8: Her Majesty's consent is requisite when a Wessex takes a wife, and once given her consent is her command.
4: Do you intend to marry, my lord?
7: Your father should keep you better informed. He has bought me for you. He returns from his estates to see us married 2 weeks from Saturday. You are allowed to show your pleasure.
4: But I do not love you, my lord.
7: How your mind hops about. Your father was a shopkeeper. Your children will bear arms and I will recover my fortune. That is the only matter under discussion today. You will like Virginia.
4: Virginia?
7: Yes, my fortune lies in my plantations, the tobacco weed. I need £4,000 to fit out a ship and put my investments to work. I fancy tobacco has a future. We will not stay there long, 3 or 4 years.
4: Why me?
7: It was your eyes. No, your lips. Will you defy your father and your queen?
4: The queen has consented.
7: She wants to inspect you. At Greenwich, come Sunday. Be submissive, modest, grateful, and brief.
4: I will do my duty, my lord. Master Will, poet dearest to my heart, I beseech you, banish me from yours. I am to marry Lord Wessex. A daughter's duty.
9: And the Queen's command.

0: Stage, are you a lady, Mr. Kent?
1: I'm very sorry, sir.
2: You did not like the speech?
3: No, the speech is excellent. Oh, then I see Queen Mab hath been with you. Excellent and a good length. But then he disappears for the length of a Bible.
2: There. You have this jewel. A skirmish of words and swords such as I never wrote, nor anyone. He dies with such passion and poetry as you ever heard. A plague on both your houses!
4: He dies.
5: Oh! Will! Where are my pages?

0: promise. She's cut my strings. I'm unmanned. Unmended and unmade. Like a puppet in a box.
1: Right, or is he?
0: Row your boat! She tells me to keep away. She is to marry Lord Wessex. What should I do?
2: If you love her, you must do as she asks.
0: I break her heart and mine?
2: It is only yours you can know.
0: She loves me, Thomas.
2: Does she say so?
0: No. And yet she does, where the ink has run with tears. Was she weeping when she gave you this?
2: Her letter came to me by the nurse.
0: Your aunt?
2: Yes, my aunt. But perhaps she wept a little. Tell me how you love her, Will.
0: Like a sickness and its cure together.
2: Yes. Like rain and sun. Like cold and heat. Is your lady beautiful? Since I came here from the country, I've not seen her close. Tell me, is she beautiful?
0: Thomas, if I could write the beauty of her eyes, I was born to look in them and know myself.
2: And her lips?
0: Her lips? The early morning rose would wither on the branch if it could feel envy.
2: And her voice, like lark's song?
0: Deeper, softer. None of your twittering larks. I would banish nightingales from her garden before they interrupt her song.
2: Ah, oh, she sings too?
0: Constantly, without doubt. And plays the lute. She has a natural ear. And her bosom. Did I mention her bosom?
2: What of her bosom?
0: Oh, Thomas. A pair of pippins as round and rare as golden apples.
2: I think the lady is wise to keep your love at a distance. For what lady could live up to it? Close too, when her eyes and lips and voice may be no more beautiful than mine. Besides, can a lady of wealth and noble marriage love happily with a bankside poet and player?
0: Yes, by God. Love knows nothing of rank or river bank. It will spark between a queen and the poor vagabond who plays the king. And their love should be minded by each. For love denied blights the soul we owe to God. So tell my lady, William Shakespeare waits for her in the garden.
2: But what of Lord Wessex?
0: For one kiss, I would defy 1,000 Wessexes.
3: Thank you, milady.
4: Lady?
3: It's Viola de Lesseps. Known her since she was this size. Wouldn't deceive a child. Strangely enough, I'm a bit of a writer myself. It wouldn't take you long to read it. I expect you know all the booksellers.
0: Can you love a fool?
2: Can you love a player?
0: Wait. You're still a maid. And perhaps as mistook in me as I was mistook in Thomas Kent.
2: Are you the author of the plays of William Shakespeare?
0: I am.
2: Then kiss me again, for I'm not mistook.

0: 지금까지는.
1: I would not have thought it. There is something better than a play.
2: There is.
1: Even your play.
2: Mm.
1: And that was only my first try.

0: You will not leave me.
1: I must.
2: Look how pale the window.
0: Moonlight.
2: The morning will still well be.
0: Oh, the owl come to bed.
1: Oh, let Henslow wait.
0: Mr. Henslow?
1: Let him be down for his pages.
0: Oh, no.
2: There is time. It is still dark.
0: It's about day. The rooster tells us so.
2: It was the owl. Believe me, love, it was the owl.
0: He would leave us players without a scene to read today.
3: My lady, the house is stirring. It is a new day.
0: It is a new world. Good pilgrim, you do wrong your hand too much, which mannerly devotion shows in this. For saints have hands that pilgrims' hands do touch, and palm to palm is holy palmer's kiss. Have not saints lips, and holy palmers too? Aye, pilgrim, lips that they must use in prayer. Oh, then, dear saint, let lips do what hands do. They pray. Grant thou, lest faith turn to despair. Saints do not move, though grant for prayer's sake.
4: It's you.
5: Suffering cats!
0: Then move not, while my prayer's effect I take. Thus from my lips by thine my sin is purged.
3: Then have my lips the sin that they have took.
0: Sin from my lips, oh trespass sweetly urged, give me my sin again.
5: Yes, not quite right. It is more. Let me.
1: Then have my lips the sin that they have took.
0: Sin from my lips, oh trespass sweetly urged, give me my sin again. You kiss by the book.
5: Well, Will, it was lucky you were here. Why do not I write the rest of your...
6: Yes. Continue. Now the nurse...
5: Where is Ralph?
7: Madam, your mother craves a word with you.
0: What is her mother?
7: Marry, bachelor. Her mother is the lady of the house. And a good lady, and a wise and virtuous. I nursed her daughter that you talked with all. I tell you, he that can lay hold of her shall have the chinks.
0: Is she a Capulet? Oh, dear account, my life is my foe's death.
8: Away, be gone. The sport is at the best.
0: Aye, so I fear, the more is my unrest.
3: Come hither, nurse. What is yon gentleman?
7: The son and heir of old Tiberius.
0: Let it be light.
3: Was he that follows here that would not dance?
7: I know not.
3: Go ask his name. If he be married, my grave is like to be my wedding bed.
0: No, do not go.
1: I must.
7: Of your great enemy.
5: Terrible.
0: But soft, what light through yonder window breaks?

0: Juliet is the sun. Arise, fair sun, and kill the envious moon, who is already sick and pale with grief that thou, her maid, art far more fair than she. Oh, Will.
1: Yes, some of it speakable.
0: It is my lady. Oh, it is my love. Oh, that she knew she were. The brightness of her cheek would shame those stars as daylight doth a lamp. Her eyes in heaven would through the airy region stream so bright that birds would sing and think it were not night. See how she leans her cheek upon her hand. Oh, that I were a glove upon that hand, that I might touch that cheek.
2: Ay me.
3: O Romeo, Romeo, wherefore art thou Romeo? Deny thy father
4: and refuse thy name. Or if thou wilt not, be but sworn my love, and I'll no longer be a Capulet.
0: Shall I hear more, or shall I speak at this?
5: What man art thou that thus bescreened in night, so stumblest on my counsel?
0: By a name I know not how to tell thee who I am. My name, dear saint, is hateful to myself because it is an enemy to thee. Had I it written, I would tear the word.
6: The orchard walls are high and hard to climb, and the place death, considering who thou art. If any of my kinsmen find thee here, if they do see thee, they will murder thee.
0: Alack, there lies more peril in thine eye than 20 of their swords. Look thou but sweet, and I am proof against their enmity.
4: Would not for the world they saw thee here.
0: I have knight's cloak to hide me from their eyes, and but thou love me, let them find me here.
6: Good night. Good night. As sweet repose and rest come to thy heart as that within my breast. Oh, wilt thou leave me so unsatisfied?
0: That's my line.
6: It is mine too.
0: Oh, wilt thou leave me so unsatisfied?
4: What satisfaction canst thou have tonight?
0: The exchange of thy love's faithful vow for mine.
4: Stay but a little. I will come again.
0: Oh, blessed, blessed night. The worst to want thy life.
7: Cannot move in this dress. It makes me look like a pig. I've got no neck in this pig dress.
8: How is it? It's all right.
6: Ned. I know.
9: It's good.
8: Huh?
9: The title won't do.
8: Ah.
9: Romeo and Juliet. Just a suggestion.
8: Thank you, Ned. You are a gentleman.
9: And you are a Warwickshire shithouse.
4: What o'clock tomorrow shall I send to thee?
0: By the hour of nine,
4: I shall not fail. 'Tis 20 years till then.
0: I have forgot why I did call thee back.
10: You mean no dog of any kind?
7: Shh!
0: Silence. I shall forget to have these
11: things. Friar marries him in secret, then Ned gets into a fight with one of the Capulets. Romeo tries to stop him, and he gets in Ned's way. I mean in Mercutio's way. So Tybalt kills Mercutio, then Romeo kills Tybalt. And then the prince banishes him from Verona.
10: That must be when he goes on the voyage and gets shipwrecked on the island of the Pirate King.
12: God's sake! Cease your prattling and get out! Get out!
6: Thousand apologies. Please.
4: And with a silken thread plucks it back again, so loving, jealous of his liberty.
0: I would I were thy bird.
4: Sweet, so would I. That I should kill thee with much cherishing. Good night. Good night. Parting is such sweet sorrow.
6: Sunday.
7: Sunday.
6: I found something in my sleep. The friar who married them will take up their destinies.
0: It will end well for love.
6: In heaven, perhaps. It is not a comedy I'm writing now. A broad river divides my lovers. Family, duty,

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1: 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This is not life, Will. It is a stolen season. Sunday. 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
4: Now pay attention, Nancy. The Queen, Gloriana Regina, God's chosen vessel, the radiant one who shines her light on us, is at Greenwich today and prepared during the evening's festivities to bestow her gracious favor on my choice of wife. And if we're late for lunch, the old boot will not forgive. So get you to my lady's chamber and produce her with or without her undergarments.
5: Cannot, not for the queen herself.
6: What will you have me do? Marry you instead?
5: To be the wife of a poor player. Can I wish that for Lady Viola? Except in my dreams. And yet I would if I were free to follow my desire in the harsh light of day.
6: You follow your desire freely enough in the night. So if that is all, to Greenwich I go.
7: Then I'll go with you.
6: You cannot. Wessex will kill you.
5: I know how to fight.
6: Stage fighting. Oh, Will. As Thomas Kent, my heart belongs to you, but as Viola, the river divides us. And I must marry Wessex a week from Saturday.
5: Drag her down by the Queen's command!
6: Good morning, my lord.
4: My lady, the tide waits for no man, but I swear it would wait for you.
5: Oh, here we come at last, my lord.
4: Are you bringing your laundry woman?
5: Oh. A chaperone, my lady's country cousin. My, but you be a handsome gallant. Just as she said, you may call me Miss Wilhelmina.
4: On a more fortuitous occasion, perhaps.
5: Oh, my lord, you will not shake me up. Ah, she never needed me more. I swear by your breeches.

0: Now?
1: Now.
0: The Queen asks for you. Answer well. Is there a man?
1: A man, my lord?
0: There was a man, a poet, a theatre poet, I think. Does he come to the house?
1: Theatre poet?
0: Yeah, an insolent penny a page rogue. Marlowe, you say, Christopher Marlowe. Has he been to the house?
1: Marlowe. Yes, he's the one. Lovely waistcoat. Shame about the poetry.

0: Your Majesty. Stand up straight, girl. I've seen you. You are the one who comes to all the plays at Whitehall, at Richmond.
1: Your Majesty.
0: What do you love so much?
1: Your Majesty.
0: Speak up, girl. I know who I am. Do you love stories of kings and queens? Of feats of arms? Or is it courtly love?
1: I love theatre. To have stories acted for me by a company of fellows is indeed...
0: They're not acted for you, they are acted for me. And?
1: And I love poetry above all.
0: Above Lord Wessex? My lord, when you cannot find your wife, you better look for her at the playhouse. Playwrights teach us nothing about love. They make it pretty, they make it comical, or they make it lust. They cannot make it true.
1: Oh, but they can. I mean, Your Majesty, they do not. They have not, but I believe there is one who can.
2: My Lady Viola is young in the world, Your Majesty, is wise in it. Nature and truth are the very enemies of play-acting, I'll wager my fortune.
0: I thought you were here because you had none. Well, no one will take your wager, it seems.
3: £50.
0: £50? A very worthy sum on a very worthy question. Can a play show us the very truth and nature of love? I bear witness to the wager and will be the judge of it as occasion arises. I've seen nothing to settle it yet. Are there no more fireworks? They will be soothing after the excitements of Lady Viola's audience. Have her then, but you're a lordly fool. She's been plucked since I saw her last, and not by you. It takes a wand to know it.
4: Marla. £20 on delivery.
5: Now, what is money to men like us? Besides, if I need a play, I have another waiting. A comedy by Shakespeare.
4: A Romeo? Mm-hmm. Give it to Henslow.
5: Never!
6: Well, I'm to Deptford. I leave you my respects, Miss Rosaline.
5: I gave Shakespeare 2 sovereigns for Romeo!
4: You did. But Ned Allen and the Admiral's men have the playing of it at the Rose.
5: Traitor! Oh! Traitor and thief!

0: it. Here comes the Capulets.
1: By my heel, I care not.
2: Follow me close. I will speak with them.
3: Gentlemen, Gadan, a word with one of you.
4: Are you going to do it like that?
1: Positions. By my head, here comes the Capulets. By my heel, I care not.
2: Follow me close. I will speak to them.
3: Gentlemen, Gadan, a word with one of you.
1: And but one word with one of us. Couple it with something, make it a word and a blow.
3: Where's that thieving cat that can't keep his pen in his own ink pot? What is this rabble? Drive, you beer man!

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1: I dreamed last night of a shipwreck.
2: You were cast ashore in a far country.
3: Not yet. Not yet.
4: All we need to put a balcony scene.
5: I invest.

0: victory. 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Oh, what happy hour.
1: This is a tavern.
0: It is also a tavern.
1: I remember you, the poet.
2: Yes, William the Conqueror.
1: One at a time, one at a time. Oh, he's a pretty one. Tell me your story while I tickle your fancy.
0: It is, Thomas, but a good reputation. Come, there's no harm in drink.
3: You are welcome to my best house. Cheers to the Admiral's men.
4: The Admiral's men!

0: You have not yet dipped your wick.
1: My wick?
2: Mr. Fenniman, because you love the theatre, you must have a part in my play. I am writing an apothecary of a small but vital role.
0: Oh, heavens, I thank you.
1: What's the play about, then?
0: Well, there's this nurse.
3: Master Shakespeare,
4: yeah,
3: has asked me to play the part of the apothecary.
0: The apothecary? Well, what is the story? Where is the shipwreck? How does the comedy end?
5: By God, I wish I knew.
0: By God, if you do not, who does? Let us have pirates, clowns, and a happy ending, or we shall send you back to Stratford to your wife.

0: Mr. Henslow, gentlemen all, a black day for us all. There is news from a tavern in Deptford. Marlowe is dead. Stabbed. Stabbed to death in a tavern at Deptford.
1: What have I done?
2: He was the first man among us. A great light has gone out.

0: out I stray. Just at the dawning of the day, I met with a charming mare. You look sad, my lady. Let me take you riding.
1: It's not my riding day, my lord.
0: Bless me, I thought it was a horse.
1: I'm going to church.
0: Of course, I understand. It is to be expected.
1: Yes, it is to be expected. On Sunday.
0: And on a day of mourning. I never met the fellow but once at your house.
1: Mourning? Who is dead, my lord?
0: Oh. Dear God, I did not think it would be me to tell you. Great loss to playwriting and to dancing.
1: My lady.

0: Oh, my love. I thought you were dead.
1: Is this worse? I've killed a man.
2: Marlowe's touch was in my Titus Andronicus, and my Henry VI was a house built on his foundation.
3: You never spoke so well of him.
2: He was not dead before. I would exchange all my plays to come for all of his that will never come.
3: You lie. You lie by this river as you lie to my bed.
1: My love is no lie. I have a wife, yes. And I cannot marry the daughter of Sir Robert de Lesseps. You need no wife come from Stratford to tell you that. And yet you let me come to your bed.
3: Calf love. I loved the writer and gave up the prize for a sonnet.
1: I was the more deceived.
3: Yes, you were deceived. For I did not know how much I loved you. I love you. Beyond poetry.
1: Oh, my God. You ran from me before.
3: Oh, what I thought you did. I did not care about all the plays that would never come. Only that I would never see your face. I swear, and it will come.
1: You cannot marry Wessex.
3: If not you, why not Wessex? If not Wessex, the Queen will know the cause, and there will be no more Will Shakespeare.
1: No.
3: I will go to Wessex as a widow from these vows. As solemn as they are, unsanctified.
4: For killing Juliet's kinsman, Tybalt. The one who killed Romeo's friend, Mercutio. Romeo is banished. But the friar who married Romeo and Juliet...
5: Is that me, Will?
4: You, Edward. The friar who married them gives Juliet a potion to drink. It is a secret potion. It makes her seeming dead. She is placed in the tomb of the Capulets. She will awake to life and love when Romeo comes to her side again. I have not said all. By malign fate, the message goes astray, which would tell Romeo of the friar's plan. He hears only that Juliet is dead. And thus he goes to the apothecary.
1: That's me.
4: And buys a deadly poison. He enters the tomb to say farewell to Juliet, who lies there cold as death. He drinks the poison. He dies by her side. And then she wakes and sees him dead. And so Juliet takes his dagger and kills herself.
5: Well, that will have them rolling in the aisles.
6: Sad and wonderful. I have a blue velvet cap that'll do well. I've seen just such a cap on an apothecary. Just so. Yes, it will serve. But there's a scene missing.

0: between marriage and death.
1: The play. All written out for you. I had the clerk at Bridewell do it. He has a good fist for lettering. There's a new scene.
2: You need dinner for me.
1: Will thou be gone? It is not yet near day. It was the nightingale and not the lark that pierced the fearful hollow of thine ear. Nightly she sings on yon pomegranate tree. Believe me, love, it was the nightingale.
2: It was the lark, the herald of the morn, no nightingale. Look, love, what envious streaks do lace the severing clouds in yonder east. Night's candles are burnt out, and jocund day stands tiptoe on the misty mountain tops. I must be gone and live, or stay and die.
1: Your light is not daylight, I know it, I. It is some meteor that the sun exhales to be to thee this night, a torchbearer, to light thee on thy way to Mantua. Therefore stay yet. Thou needs not to be gone.
2: Let me be tamed. 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I am content, so thou wilt have it so. I have more care to stay and will to go. Come, death, and welcome. Juliet wills it so.

0: You will go far, I fear.
1: I hope we work together again.
2: Such mortal drugs I have. But Mantua's law is death. Death to any he that utters them. Him. And me. Put this in any liquid thing you will, and... What is it?
3: How silver sweet sound lovers' tongues by night, like soft...
1: Shakespeare! Music.

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You're on my ground now. By God, I'll fight all of you.

0: absent friends. This is the murderer of Kip Marlowe.
1: Will?
2: I rejoiced in his death because I thought it was yours. That is all I know of Marlowe.
1: Will, it's true. It was a tavern brawl. Marlowe attacked and got his own knife in the eye. Quarrel about the bill.
3: The bill? Oh, vanity. Vanity.
4: Not the billing, the bill.
0: I'm free of it.
2: Berish!
0: Close it.
4: My Lord Wessex.
2: The rose harbors the arse that shits on my name. Take it down stone by stone. I want to plow into the ground and sown with quicklime.
3: Mr. Tilney, what is this?
5: Sedition and indecency.
6: Master the revels, sir. She's over here.
5: Where, boy?
6: There. I saw a bubbies.
7: So, a woman. On the stage, a woman!
2: I say this theatre is closed.
3: Why, sir?
2: For lewdness and unshamefacedness, and for displaying a female on the public stage!

0: Nå, em, hey.
1: That's who I meant.
2: He's a woman.
1: This theater is closed. Notice will be posted!
2: Ned, I swear I knew nothing of this.
3: Nobody knew.
0: He did. I saw him kissing her bubbies.
2: It is over?
3: I'm so sorry, Mr. Henslowe.

0: I wanted to be an actor. I'm so sorry, Will.
1: You will. Whoa, whoa, whoa. Wonderful.
0: Thank you.
1: Put this in any liquid thing you will, and

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1: That can wait.
2: The master of the revels despises us all for vagrants and peddlers of bombast. But my father, James Burbage, had the first license to make a company of players from Her Majesty. And he drew from poets the literature of the age. We must show them.

0: My ship is moored at Bankside, bound for Virginia on the afternoon tide. Please do not weep, Lady de Lesseps. You are gaining a colony.
1: And you, my lord, are gaining 5,000 pounds by these drafts in my hand.
0: Could you oblige me with 50 or so in gold just to settle my accounts at the dockside? Ah, the bride.
2: Good morning, my lord. 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
3: Kick off! 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

0: He could do it, my
1: I will.
0: Lord. Oh, God bless you.
1: Thank you. Let go. There's a good nurse. The tide will not wait. Farewell. 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

0: Is this all right?
1: Licentiousness is made a show! Vice is made a show! Vanity of pride likewise made a show! This is the very business of a show!
2: Now,

0: Two households, both alike in dignity. In fair Verona, where we lay our scene. From ancient grudge break to new mutiny, where civil blood makes civil hands unclean. From forth the fatal loins of these two foes, a pair of star-crossed lovers take their life, whose misadventure piteous overthrows doth with their death bury their parents' strife. Patient ears attend, what here shall miss, our toil shall strive to rend.
1: Wonderful. Was it good?
2: Gregory, on my word, we'll not carry coats.
3: No, for then we should be colliers.
2: I mean, and we be in collar.
4: Most of Shakespeare.
1: I'll be with you, Sam. Sam.
4: It's not my fault. Most of Shakespeare could do it yesterday.
1: Do me a speech. Do me a line.
4: Parting is such sweet sorrow.
5: Another little problem.
1: What do we do now?
5: The show must, you know.
1: Go on.
5: Juliet does not come on for 20 pages. It will be all right.
1: How will it?
5: I don't know. It's a mystery.
6: Let them begin.
3: I will frown as I pass by. Let them take it as they list.
6: Nay, as they dare. I will fight with some of them, which is disgrace to them if they bear it.
3: Do you bite your thumb at us, sir?
1: Excuse me.
6: I do bite my thumb, sir. Do you bite your thumb at us, sir?
5: Excuse me.
6: No, sir.
5: Can we talk?
6: I do not bite my thumb at you.
5: We have no Juliet.
7: No Juliet.
8: No Juliet!
5: It'll be all right, madam.
8: What happened to Sam?
5: Who are you?
6: No, sir.
8: Thomas Kent.
6: But if you do, sir, I am...
5: Do you know it?
6: I serve a good as man as you.
8: Every word.
3: Well, go along, no such sight to be shown, but the rejoicing splendor of mine own. Nurse? Where's my daughter? All her form!
9: Now, by my maidenhead at 12 years old, I bade her come.
1: How now, who calls?
6: What lamb?
1: How now, who calls?
9: What labor?
6: God forbid, where's this girl?
9: What lamb? What ladybird? Oh. What Julia?
8: How now? Who calls?
10: We'll all be put in the clink.
5: See you in jail.
9: Your mother? Your mother?
8: Madam, I am here. What is your will?
11: This is the matter. Nurse, give leave a while. We must talk in secret. Nurse, come back again. I have remembered me. Thou's here, our counsel. Thou knowest my daughter's of a pretty age.
9: Faith, I know her age unto an hour.
11: She's not 14.
9: I lay 14 of my teeth, and yet my teeth be it spoken, I have no.

0: spent. I'm spent.
1: Courage, man. The hurt cannot be much.
2: Oh, ask for me tomorrow. You shall find me a grave, man.

0: Tell me, daughter Juliet, how stands your dispositions to be married?
1: It is an honor that I dream not of.

0: mortal drugs I have, but Mantua's law is death to any he that utters them. And him, then me.
1: Romeo, away, be gone! The citizens are up and Tybalt slain. Stand not amazed! The prince will doom thee death if thou art taken. Hence, be gone away!
2: Oh, I am fortune's fool!
1: Why dost thou stay?
3: Which way ran he that killed Tybalt?
4: Murderer, which way ran he? There lies that Tybalt. Up, Sir Geraint, and charge thee in the prince's name of Bren.
5: Oh, I'm fortune's fool. You are married? If you be married, my grave is like to be my wedding bed.

0: Art thou gone so? Love, Lord, thy husband, friend. I must hear from thee every day in the hour. For in a minute there are many days. Oh, by this count I shall be much in years ere again I behold my Romeo.
1: Farewell.
0: Oh, thinkst thou we shall ever meet again? Methinks I see thee now, thou art so low as one dead at the bottom of a tomb. Either my eyesight fails, or thou look'st pale.
1: Trust me, love. My eyes owe to you. Dry sorrow drinks our blood. Adieu. Adieu.
2: Take thou this vial, being then in bed, and this distilling liquor drink thou off. No warmth, no breath shall testify thou liv'st, and in this borrowed likeness of shrunk death thou shalt continue 42 hours, and then awake as from a pleasant sleep.
3: What ho, apothecary!
1: Come hither, man. I see that thou art poor. Oh, there is 40 ducats. Let me have a dram of poison.
2: Such mortal drugs I have, but Mantua's law is death to any he that utters them.
1: Art thou so?
2: My poverty, but not my will, consents. I pay thy poverty and not thy will.
1: Eyes, look your last.
4: Arms, take your last embrace. And lips. Oh, you, the doors of breath, seal with a righteous kiss. A dateless bargain to engrossing death. Come, bitter conduct. Come, unsavory guide. Thou desperate pilot, now at once run on the dashing rocks thy seasick, weary bark.
1: Here's to my love!
4: True apothecary.
2: Thy drugs are quick.

0: What's this? Cup closed in my true love's hand. Poison, I see, hath been his timeless end. Oh, happy dagger! This is thy sheath. There, rest. And let me die.
1: A glooming peace this morning with it brings. The sun for sorrow will not show his head. Go hence, to have more talk of these sad things. Some shall be pardoned, and some punished. For never was a story of more woe than this of Juliet and her Romeo.

0: men.
1: Chamberlain's men, and every one of you ne'er do wells that stand in contempt of the authority vested in me by Her Majesty.
2: Contempt? You closed the rose. I have not opened it.
1: That woman is a woman!
3: What? A woman? You mean that goat?
1: I'll see you all in clink in the name of Her Majesty Queen Elizabeth.
4: Mr. Tilney!
5: Have a care with my name. You will wear it out.
4: The Queen of England does not attend exhibitions of public lewdness, so something is out of joint. Come here, Master Kent. Let me look at you.

0: Yes, the illusion is remarkable. And your error, Mr. Tilney, is easily forgiven. But I know something of a woman in a man's profession. Yes, by God, I do know about that. That is enough from you, Master Kent. If only Lord Wessex were here.
1: He is, ma'am.
2: Your Majesty.
0: There was a wager, I remember, as to whether a play could show the very truth and nature of love. I think you lost it today. You are an eager boy. Did you like the play?
1: I liked it when she stabbed herself, Your Majesty.
0: Master Shakespeare. Next time you come to Greenwich, come as yourself. And we will speak some more.

0: Your Majesty.
1: Why, Lord Wessex? Lost your wife so soon?
0: Indeed, I am a bride short, and my ship sails for the New World on the evening tide. How is this to end?
1: As stories must when love's denied, with tears and a journey. Those whom God has joined in marriage, not even I can put asunder. Master Kent. Lord Wessex, as I foretold, has lost his wife in the playhouse. Go make your farewell and send her out. It's time to settle accounts. How much was that wager?
0: 50 shillings.
2: Pounds.
1: Give it to Master Kent. He will see it rightfully home. Tell Master Shakespeare something more cheerful next time. For Twelfth Night.

0: A hired player no longer. £50, Will, for the poet of true love.
1: I'm done with theatre. The playhouse is for dreamers. Look what the dream brought us.
0: It was we ourselves did that. And for my life to come, I would not have it otherwise.
1: I have hurt you, and I'm sorry for it.
0: If my hurt is to be that you write no more, then I shall be the sorrier. The Queen commands a comedy, Will. For Twelfth Night.
1: A comedy? What would my hero be? The saddest wretch in all the kingdom, sick with love.
0: It's a beginning. Let him be a duke and your heroine.
1: Sold in marriage and halfway to America.
0: Let's see then. A voyage to a new world.
1: A storm. All are lost.
0: She lands on a vast and empty shore. She is brought to the Duke. Orsino.
1: Orsino? But no.
0: But fearful of her virtue, she comes to him dressed as a boy.
1: And thus is unable to declare her love.
0: But all ends well.
1: How does it?
0: I don't know. It's a mystery.
1: You will never age for me. Nor fade. Nor die.
0: Nor you for me.
1: Goodbye, my love. A thousand times goodbye.
0: Write me well.

My story starts at sea. A perilous voyage to an unknown land. A shipwreck. The wild waters roar and heave. The brave vessel is dashed all to pieces. And all the helpless souls within her drown. Save one, a lady, whose soul is greater than the ocean, and her spirit stronger than the sea's embrace. Not for her a watery end, but a new life beginning on a stranger shore. Be a love story. For she will be my heroine for all time. And her name will be Violet.

Welcome to EBS, We Dahan Swap, Great Minds. My name is Sir Jonathan Bate, and I'm a biographer, critic, broadcaster, and professor of literature at Arizona State University in the USA and Oxford University in the UK. I've written many books about William Shakespeare and have edited his complete works for the Royal Shakespeare Company. So I'm delighted to be sharing with you my passion for the greatest writer in the history of the world. And in this episode, I'm especially delighted because I think that Twelfth Night is my favourite Shakespeare play. It's his most delicious comedy of disguise, desire, and the liberating misrule of carnival. Twelfth Night, or what you will, he called it. Call it what you like. But Twelfth Night, of course, is a night of festivity at the end of a Christmas season. The play is set in the sea-sprayed, magical land of Illyria, that is at once nowhere and everywhere. It is perhaps the theatre itself, a place that revels in the sheer pleasure of language and the endless mutability of identity. Here, gender is fluid, music is the food of love, and the melancholy Duke Orsino lounges like a romantic poet born a couple of centuries too early. Viola, shipwrecked and cross-dressed, Shakespeare's loveliest heroine, most quick-witted among all her many quick-witted female characters. Every line of hers is a dance of intelligence and restraint. And then there's Sir Toby Belch, and then we've got the glee, but also the strange melancholy of Feste the clown. And Malvolio, the Puritan, whose punishment we will see remains troubling. The comedy's dark streak lies in the cruelty visited upon him.

So if music be the food of love, play on, give me excess of it, that I may sicken and so die. With those words, the Duke, lounging on his daybed, speaks of his love for the Lady Olivia. But the Lady Olivia's brother has died, so she wants nothing to do with love. Then we cut to the seaside. Viola and a sea captain have been washed up after a shipwreck, and Viola's twin brother

Sebastian, she assumes, has been drowned. What country friend is this, she asks, and she's told we're in Illyria, but for a young woman. Alone in a strange country, that is great danger. So Viola decides to dress as a boy. Viola finds herself in the position of a go-between. She's sent by Orsino to woo the lady Olivia. And to begin with, she woos her in that artificial language, the language of those sonnets which Shakespeare parodied in his own sonnet. But then it's a rather wonderful moment where her language changes. If I did love you in my master's flame, with such a suffering, such a deadly life, in your denial I would find no sense. I would not understand it. Olivia, why? What would you do? To which Viola says, make me a willow cabin at your gate, and call upon my soul within the house, write loyal cantons of contemned love, and sing them loud even in the dead of night. Hallo your name to the reverberate hills, and make the babbling gossip of the air cry out, Olivia, oh, you should not rest between the elements of air and earth, but you should pity me. Olivia is rather impressed with this change of language from the artificial to the poetic, the truly romantic. So we find ourselves in the position where both Orsino and Olivia are falling in love with Cesario, who's really Viola. Already, Orsino, in giving Viola the commission to take his love letter to Olivia, has been rather attracted by this beautiful boy. Dear lad, he said, believe it, for they shall yet belie thy happy years that say thou art a man. Diana's lip, Diana, the goddess of beauty, Diana's lip is not more smooth and rubious. The other character who's woven into this mix is Feste, Olivia's clown. He tells the kind of jokes that Shakespearean clowns and fools always tell, but he also sings sad songs. He seems to be an aged clown. He sings of death, come away, death, and in sad cypress let me be laid. Meanwhile, there are ructions below stairs. Olivia is entertaining a kinsman, Sir Toby, and his friend, Sir Andrew. And together with Maria, Olivia's maid-in-waiting, lady-in-waiting, they are enjoying themselves, singing, dancing, and drinking. Malvolio, the black-dressed, stern, puritanically minded steward of the household, is not happy about it. We don't know Shakespeare's real religious beliefs, where he stood on that great question of Catholic against Protestant, his Protestant, but we can say for sure he had no time for the Puritans, not least because the Puritans not only didn't like cakes and ale, they didn't like theatre, what with all that playfulness, dressing up and kissing on stage. Malvolio, a great example of Shakespeare mocking the Puritan tendency of his age. So inevitably, there is a plot to undo him. Malvolio is characterised by his vanity, and so it is that Sir Toby, Sir Andrew and Maria, guided by Maria's wit and cleverness, come up with the idea of a pretend love letter. Malvolio led to imagine that the Lady Olivia is in love with him. And in one of the great Shakespearean comic set pieces, he parades up and down a pathway while from behind the hedges, Sir Toby and Sir Andrew look out and mock him as he reads the letter and interprets it as meaning his lady must be in love with him. He opens the letter and finds the letters M-O-A-I. M? Malvolio, M. Why, that begins my name. But there is no consonancy in the sequel. A should follow, but O does. And then he goes on, M-O-A-I.

simulation is not as the former. And yet, to crush this a little, it would bow to me, for every one of these letters is in my name. Soft, here follows prose. He reads the letter. If this fall into thy hand, revolve. And of course, that's a wonderful bit of stage business, because at that point, that's an indication for him to turn round, which means Sir Toby, Sir Andrew must dart underneath the hedge so as not to be seen. Then he continues the letter. In my stars, I am above thee. But be not afraid of greatness. Some are born great, some achieve greatness, and some have greatness thrust upon them. And that, of course, is Malvolio's hope, that he is going to be great. But then, in the letter, it is suggested that in order to show his singularity and his love, he should wear yellow stockings and cross garters. For Malvolio, who sees himself, so takes himself so seriously, this seems a little bit risky, but he gives it a try and appears wearing yellow stockings and cross garters. Olivia, of course, is horrified at this. She has no idea about the plot. The comedy takes a darker turn when, through the scheming against Malvolio, he is said to be mad and he's closed up in a dark room, and Festy the Clown, now disguised as a priest, starts mocking him. The cruelty goes just a little bit too far. Meanwhile, Viola's brother, Sebastian, has not drowned. He too washes up on the shore of Illyria. And before long, he meets Olivia. Now you see the confusion. Boy is mistaken for boy who is really a girl. Olivia, who's been falling in love with Viola as Cesario, immediately grabs Sebastian, kisses him, and takes him off to her chamber. Sebastian can't quite believe his luck. He thinks this is a topsy-turvy world, a strange world where everybody behaves in very strange ways. Meanwhile, Sir Andrew, who, Sir Toby's friend, is also attracted to Olivia, and he thinks that he will fight Cesario, the boy who is really Viola. That is not a very good prospect for Viola herself. Except then Viola, it turns out, is mistaken for Sebastian again, and Sebastian, of course, is willing to fight. All manner of confusion, then. As in all great romantic comedies, eventually the confusion is resolved, and there is a union of lovers. But also, perhaps more importantly than the union of the lovers, the reunion of brother and sister. For so much of the play, the skill in Shakespeare's theatrical plotting has been to keep the twins apart so that there are these multiple mistakes of identity. When they finally come together, it's almost like magic. They are as alike as two halves of an apple. Their reunion is one of the most beautiful moments in Shakespeare. And of course, it resolves the plot. We've seen that both Orsino and Olivia are in love with Viola when she's dressed as the boy Cesario. Once she becomes Viola again, it is possible for Orsino to have Viola and Sebastian to go to Olivia. But once again, as in The Merchant of Venice, there is a sense of the people who are left out, the outsiders. When Sebastian was washed ashore on the coast of Illyria, he was with his friend, Antonio. And Antonio is in love with Sebastian. So once Sebastian goes to Olivia, Antonio is left alone. How strange and interesting that in both The Merchant of Venice and Twelfth Night, there is this character who has a very strong homoerotic bond.

is left at the end of the play with nowhere to go. And Malvolio too. Olivia recognises when the plot of the letter is revealed that Malvolio has been most sorely abused. He may be ambitious and vain and a killjoy, but he's not mad. Did he deserve that cruelty? He storms off at the end with the line, "I will be revenged on the whole pack of you." In the theatre, that line usually gets a laugh, but is it a slightly hollow laugh? Do we not sympathise to some degree with Malvolio himself? And if we think about characters who are isolated or lost, there is a kind of poignancy at the end of the play that the figure of Cesario, the lovely boy, Viola's male identity, has to disappear. She doesn't actually get back into her women's clothes on stage, but she says she's going to, and that will be the end of Cesario. Viola, in some sense, could discover herself by changing gender, by becoming Cesario. Is there a sense of loss when Cesario will be no more? It's striking how quiet Viola becomes at the end of the play once her identity is revealed. So beneath the frothy, foamy surface of joy, Twelfth Night probes the pains of unrequited love. There's a beautiful moment when Viola speaks about what it would be like to love and not be fulfilled. The comic potential of mistaken identity merges into an exploration of the thin line between revelry and ridicule. The title of the play hints at this world turned upside down, the topsy-turvy of Twelfth Night, the time when traditionally the servants become masters. Men become women, laughter becomes a lens for truth. This is Shakespeare in festive mode, but with an undertow of sadness and the whisper of death. And surely those twins, Viola and Sebastian, speak to something very intimate. Shakespeare had twins, boy and girl, Hamlet and Judith. But at the age of 10, Shakespeare's only son, Hamlet, had died. Judith, the girl twin, left without her brother. Could it be that Twelfth Night is, as it were, a fantasy of the return of the lost son, the lost brother for Judith, the grieving father offering a fleeting image of reunion with the twin that he had lost? There is a real sense at the end of the play of Shakespeare coming to the end of his comic vision, turning to tragedy. Soon he will write the great tragedies of Macbeth, Othello and King Lear. But a few years before Twelfth Night, he has also written Hamlet. Hamlet? The name Hamlet, that of his son, is simply a variant spelling of Hamlet, a play about loss, about death, a play to which we will turn in the next episode. Welcome to EBS Widahan Swap, Great Minds. My name is Sir Jonathan Bate, and I'm a biographer, critic, broadcaster, and professor of literature at Arizona State University in the USA and Oxford University in the UK. I've written many books about William Shakespeare and have edited his complete works for the Royal Shakespeare Company. So I'm delighted to be sharing with you my passion for the greatest writer in the history of the world. And today we look at what many people would say is his greatest play, certainly his most famous down the ages and across the world. Who's there? Nay, answer me. Those are the first lines of Hamlet, spoken in the darkness by two guards on the battlements at Elsinore. Who's there? The question of identity reverberates through the entire play.

Who is Hamlet? A grieving son? A philosopher prince? A melancholy student? A would-be avenger, but an avenger paralyzed by thought? Arguably the most psychologically complex character in all of drama. Written in 1599 or 1600, at the turn of the century, towards the end of Queen Elizabeth's reign, Hamlet captures a world in transition, old codes of honour colliding with a new introspective selfhood.

The ghost of the dead king demands revenge, but Hamlet hesitates, questions, performs madness, and stages a play to test reality itself. The play's the thing, he declares, using theatre to catch the conscience of King Claudius, but also the consciousness of his audience. From those battlements, we descend to the court of King Claudius. He's actually a rather effective king. He deals with diplomatic business, problems of war. He arranges to send Laertes, son of his chief counsellor, Polonius, off to Paris. But then Hamlet stands brooding, not saying a word for much of the scene. When he does speak, though, what says our kinsman Hamlet? A little more than kin and less than kind, he says. He is not happy because his uncle Claudius has married his mother Gertrude so soon after the death of his father, old Hamlet. A hasty marriage. The funeral baked meats did coldly furnish forth the marriage table, he says, the idea of the leftover food from the funeral being used for the wedding. Hamlet, though, is deeply melancholy. Is it only because his father is dead, or is there something more? It seems to me that there is something more. Even before he discovers about the nature of his father's death, he is feeling melancholic. Oh, that this too solid flesh would melt, thaw, and resolve itself into a dew, or that the everlasting had not fixed his canon against self-slaughter. Oh God, how weary, stale, flat, and unprofitable seem to me all the uses of this world. He's feeling suicidal even before finding out about the murder. This is a true study in what we would now call clinical depression. But then his friend Horatio invites him to go up onto those battlements, and there at night they meet the ghost of old Hamlet, who tells of how, whilst sleeping in his orchard, he was murdered by his own brother, Claudius, who was having an affair with Gertrude, whom he's now married. He gives Hamlet the task of revenge. But Hamlet's problem is twofold. First of all, can he be absolutely sure that this is the truth? Sometimes, he reminds the audience, the devil might assume the shape of the ghost of a loved one in order to tempt one into an evil deed. And secondly, surely the act of revenge, taking action into your own hands rather than leaving it to God or the fates, is that not to reduce himself to the very moral level of Claudius, who has killed his father? He's also aware of the power of Claudius, the spies that he has at court. Polonius is spying on Claudius's behalf, and soon Rosencrantz and Guildenstern, two college student school friends of Hamlet, will arrive, and they too will be enlisted as spies. So he decides

He needs to disguise himself. We've seen disguise used to comic effect in such plays as Twelfth Night. Hamlet uses a different kind of disguise, not cross-dressing, but he pretends to be mad. At some level, Hamlet really is verging on the edge of a nervous breakdown. But there's no doubt he is also pretending to be mad as a scheme in order to find out the truth. Then, by good fortune, a group of players arrive in Elsinore. And this gives Hamlet, who loves theatre, an idea. The way to test for truth of what the ghost has said will be to put on a play that replicates the story of being killed, of a king being killed in the orchard. He will watch Claudius's reaction to it, and he'll work out from that whether Claudius is guilty. In a further scene, before the play is put on, he muses further about life and death, and indeed the possibility of suicide. By this time, he has behaved cruelly towards Ophelia. He's detaching himself from her. But when he's alone, although overheard by Polonius, he says, "To be or not to be? That is the question. Whether 'tis nobler in the mind to suffer the slings and arrows of outrageous fortune, or to take arms against a sea of trouble and by opposing end them. To die, to sleep no more, and by a sleep to say we end the heartache of the thousand natural shocks that flesh is heir to, 'tis a consummation devoutly to be wished." But then he thinks, what is the hereafter like if I were to take my own life, or simply to be relieved of life? What would follow? The awareness of that, he says, makes us cowards of us all, and he does not act. The native hue of resolution is sicklied o'er with the pale cast of thought, and enterprises of great pith and moment, with this regard, their currents turn away and lose the name of action. This is Hamlet's problem, that he's such a thinker, he's so self-aware, that it impedes him from acting. But of course, acting, the word acting, has two senses. There's acting in the sense of action, and also acting in the sense of play acting. He has been playing the part of a madman, and now he's with the players who are going to play the story of the murder. In instructing the players, he tells them not to overact. He says the purpose of a play is to hold a mirror up to nature. And if you're going to do that, you must not be excessive in your gestures and your language. His advice to the players is, in a sense, Shakespeare speaking for the kind of psychologically realistic drama that he is wanting his own actors to perform, in contrast perhaps to the excesses of some of the older revenge plays in the repertoire. Revenge was a very popular theme in tragedy at the time, but a lot of the older plays are rather excessive in their blood and guts language. Well, of course, when Claudius watches the play, he sees what is going on. He realizes that Hamlet has worked out about the murder. He stops the play and says that Hamlet needs to be watched very carefully. In the scene immediately after the play, Hamlet chances upon Claudius as he is praying. He has the opportunity to kill him. He goes up behind him and is on the point of killing him. But then he stops to think. He says, "Well, wait a minute, if I kill him now while he's praying, I'm going to send him to heaven. Whereas my father, when he was killed, he was asleep, he didn't have a chance to repent his sins, he's in purgatory, so I'm not going to do it." Of course, it's a fascinating question as to whether Hamlet at that point is really making an excuse for not acting, or whether he really does want to make sure

families. Number one is he's immediately, effectively arrested and exiled. He's sent off to England. Claudius wants him out of the way. But secondly, it means that Ophelia is now in the position where not only has she lost her beloved Hamlet, but her father has been killed. And this drives Ophelia to madness. In a beautifully poignant scene, she comes on singing crazy songs, giving flowers to the characters on the stage. And then soon after that, although we don't see it on stage, she takes her own life. Gertrude gives a description of how Ophelia was down by the river and fell in the water and is washed away to a watery death. This causes Laertes, Ophelia's brother, who is now back from Paris, where he was sent at the beginning of the play, to be furious with Hamlet. Hamlet has effectively deprived him of both a father and a sister. That then leads to the climax of the play, where Laertes and Hamlet fight a duel, where the intrigue of Claudius, his attempt to have Hamlet killed through through poison on the tip of a sword, this does not work out because the swords are exchanged. There's a whole lot of confusion at the end of the play. But what is interesting is that when Hamlet has returned from England, which he's managed to do partly by disposing of those old friends Rosencrantz and Guildenstern, when he returns, he seems to be almost a different character. He's much more willing to accept his fate. There are two key scenes here. One where he happens upon two gravediggers, and they discuss death. The gravediggers who are preparing the grave for Ophelia throw up various skulls, the skull of a deceased jester called Yorick. And Hamlet reflects on the inevitability of death. And then he has a discussion with Horatio about accepting his destiny. And this is what he says. We defy augury. There's a special providence in the fall of a sparrow. If it be now, it is not to come. If it be not to come, it will be now. If it be not now, yet it will come. The readiness is all. Since no man has aught of what he leaves, what is it to leave behind? Let it be, he says. And that then leads to the multiple deaths at the climax of the play, and Horatio being left behind. Horatio, his best friend, the good friend, the man of immense sense, good reason, says, good night, sweet prince, and flights of angels sing thee to thy rest. So Hamlet is a play with extraordinary varied language. There's the intensity, the inwardness, the inner confessions of Hamlet's soliloquies, but then there are puns and paradoxes, there are jokes, there's the excessive, pompous, rhetorical language of Polonius, the political, expedient language of Claudius, the philosophical weightiness of Hamlet. To be or not to be, it's the most famous question in all of literature, and it's one that opens out into these debates on death, on agency, on existence itself that are at the heart of the play. Hamlet, like the audience in 1600, and perhaps like all of us today, wants certainty in an uncertain world. And in that lies the tragedy's timelessness. Ben Jonson, Shakespeare's friend, said that he was both the soul of the age and not of an age for all time. Hamlet pulls together the dilemmas of the age, but it speaks

for all time. It speaks to all humanity and to every society. Welcome to EBS Widahan Swap, Great Minds. My name is Sir Jonathan Bate, and I'm a biographer, critic, broadcaster, and professor of literature at Arizona State University in the USA and Oxford University in the UK. I've written many books about William Shakespeare and have edited his complete works for the Royal Shakespeare Company. So I'm delighted to be sharing with you my passion for the greatest writer in the history of the world. In this episode, we're going to look at Othello, The Moor of Venice, a tragedy of trust betrayed and love undone, not by fate, but by language.

general in the service of Venice. Othello rises by merit, marries Desdemona in defiance of prejudice, and seems poised for triumph. But Shakespeare's most intimate tragedy is built not on the battlefield, but in the bedroom, where words wound more fatally than swords. The context of this play is exceptionally interesting. In the final years of the reign of Queen Elizabeth I, 1601, 1602, 1603, there was still war with Spain. The Armada had been seen off, but there was still anxiety about the possibility of another invasion from Spain. Meanwhile, there were also wars in the Mediterranean. And so early in the 1600s, Queen Elizabeth received a visit from an ambassador from North Africa, from Mauritania. He was a Moor. He came with a delegation. A Moor meant someone from North Africa. It also, at the time, meant someone of the Muslim faith. The ambassador and his delegation arrived in London. There was a court performance in their honour, and they appeared in the streets of London, promoting much interest and gossip, for dark-skinned people were not often seen in Elizabethan London. A portrait was painted of the noble Moor. He looks a splendid figure with his turban and his great sword. But Shakespeare kept in mind that image of the noble Moor. He found an old Italian story about a Moorish general who was deceived. And from this, he created his tragedy, Othello, the Moor of Venice.

he is commissioned to become a general in the army of the Venetians and is highly successful fighting against the Turks, against the Ottoman Empire. They were great rivals to Venice in the theatre of war in the Mediterranean. But although he is used and admired by the Venetians, he remains an outsider in the city. So not everybody is happy when Desdemona, daughter of one of the senators, a powerful figure in the government of Venice, falls in love with Othello. At the beginning of the play, we see the character of Iago, an ensign, a junior officer, like a sergeant, in Othello's army. And he makes use of a foolish figure called Roderigo, who also fancies himself in love with Desdemona. He makes use of Roderigo to abuse Othello the more in highly racist terms. He calls him the thick lips. It's a very disturbing language. The racism, though, is not that of Shakespeare. It is of these characters in the play. Because Othello himself is not some kind of barbaric figure, but a figure of extraordinary nobility and an amazing manipulator of words. He is as powerful with words as he has been with his sword in the battles he has fought on behalf of Venice. Brought before the Senate to justify his relationship with Desdemona, to answer the accusation that he has used a kind of witchcraft to seduce her, Othello replies that the only witchcraft he has used is language. He is wonderfully modest in his language. "Rude am I in my speech," he says, "and little blessed with the soft phrase of peace." But when he's asked to speak words regarding his courtship of Desdemona, he proves to be a wonderful user of poetry. This is Shakespeare writing at his most fluid, wherein I spoke of most disastrous chances, of moving accidents by flood and field, of hairbreadth scapes in the imminent deadly breach, of being taken by the insolent foe and sold to slavery, of my redemption thence, and portents in my traveller's history, wherein of antres vast and deserts idle, rough quarries, rocks, hills whose heads touch heaven, it was my hint to speak. Such was my process. The end of a speech, he says, "She loved me for the dangers I had passed, and I loved her that she did pity them. This only is the witchcraft I have used." Well, with such tales, it's hardly surprising that Desdemona falls in love with Othello. But then there is news that the Turks are attacking Cyprus, which was a Venetian outpost in the eastern Mediterranean. So Othello is sent to defend the island of Cyprus. And Desdemona at that point says, with immense bravery, "I want to go with him. I've just married my husband, but the marriage is not yet consummated. I don't want to be left in Venice. I want to go to the front line of the war with my husband." And so it is that in the second act of the play, the action is transposed to the island of Cyprus. Fortunately for the Venetians, a storm breaks up the Turkish fleet, so the island is safe. The soldiers celebrate this, and then we see the weakness in the figure of Cassio, who is Othello's second in command, his lieutenant. Cassio is a smooth, sophisticated figure from Florence. Iago, the rough-spoken Venetian who serves below him, is jealous. He determines to bring Cassio down. In celebrating the defeat of the Turks, Cassio gets drunk
and there is a fight. Othello, angry at being disturbed on what is effectively his wedding night, cashiers Cassio, reduces him in the ranks. And then Desdemona makes her fatal mistake. Out of kindness, she pleads on Cassio's behalf. Iago sees the opportunity. Desdemona, by chance, has dropped a handkerchief. Her attendant, Emilia, Iago's wife, has picked it up. Iago then gets hold of it and pretends that Desdemona has given it to Cassio as a love token. Iago uses cunning language to persuade Othello that Desdemona, his beloved new wife, is having an affair with Cassio. He sows the seed of jealousy. It's as if he plants words and images in Othello's mind. He manipulates him through the cunning use of language. Iago also plays on the idea that Venetian women often had a reputation for sexual

promiscuity. This, of course, is not true in any respect of Desdemona, but Iago plays upon Othello's insecurity. After all, she's betrayed her father by marrying you, says Iago. Soon she will betray you. Othello is persuaded, and in painful, dark scenes, he accuses Desdemona. At one point, he describes her as a cunning whore of Venice, and his own mind begins to collapse with the paranoia, the jealousy. We see him losing that great power of eloquence that has been his strength. His language collapses. He physically collapses in an epileptic fit. He is reverting through Iago's manipulation to the very kind of barbarity that the cliché of the dark-skinned person suggests, whereas in fact he has been anything but like that. The tragedy unfolds inevitably. What is it about Iago that has led him to be determined to destroy both Cassio and Othello? Sometimes scholars speak of Iago's malignant motive hunting. Samuel Taylor Coleridge, the great poet and critic of the early 19th century, used the phrase the motive hunting of motiveless malignity. The idea that Iago doesn't really seem to have a motive for what he's doing. We don't really believe him when he says that he thinks that maybe his wife, Emilia, has had an affair with Cassio or indeed with Othello. But what is interesting is that Emilia is a very independent-minded woman. So maybe there is some truth in the idea that Iago's insecurity about his own marriage is what leads him to destroy other marriages. So in this respect, it's very interesting that in the scene at night, as Desdemona is preparing for bed, and Desdemona says to Emilia, well, surely women can never be unfaithful to their husbands in the way that men are so often unfaithful to their wives. But oh yes, they can, says Emilia, and often it is men's fault. I would never abuse, be unfaithful to my husband, says Desdemona. Why, we have galls, and though we have some grace, yet have we some revenge. In other words, if men are unfaithful, why shouldn't women be too? If men take advantage of their wives' wealth, or if they hit them or strike them or they show unrealistic jealousy, why should not women take revenge? Let husbands know their wives have sense like them. They see and smell and have their palates both for sweet and sour as husbands have. What is it that they do when they change us for others? Is it sport? I think it is. And doth affection meaning desire, and doth affection breed it? I think it doth. Is it frailty that thus errs? It is so too. And have we not affections, desires for sport, and frailty as men have? Then let them use us well, else let them know the ills we do, their ills instruct us so. It's a very interesting idea about female agency there. But poor Desdemona, her agency has been taken away from her. Othello comes to her bedchamber, accuses her of adultery with Cassio. Desdemona says, well, it's not true. Call Cassio. He will tell you it's not true. Iago, in his plotting against Cassio and the hapless Rodrigo, has instigated another fight, and Cassio has been badly wounded. So Othello says to Desdemona, Cassio is dead. He cannot come to help you. At this point, Desdemona realizes that she is fated to die. Of course, her sorrow at Cassio's death adds to

to Othello's deluded idea that she's been having an affair with him. And so he suffocates her. He kills her. It's one of the most shocking moments in all of Shakespeare. But then the truth is told, and Amelia, again, is the figure who tells the truth. She reveals it has all been a plot on the part of her husband, Iago. Othello turns to Iago and says, "Why have you done this? Why? Ask that demi-devil to explain his action." Iago refuses to give his motive. "What you know," he says. "From henceforth, I never will speak words." He remains silent. But Othello recovers that great power of speech which we saw at the beginning of the play. He knows that all he can now do is take his own life. But before he does, he gives a tremendous speech, a farewell speech, in which he describes himself as one that loved not wisely but too well. It was almost an excess of love that caused him to act the way that he did. But he asks to be remembered as a great soldier. He says, "When you tell my story, tell of how I served the nation, how once in Aleppo there was a malicious and turbaned Turk who beat and traduced a Venetian. I took by the throat the circumcised dog," says Othello, "and smote him thus," at which point he kills himself with his own sword. It's as if he has become exactly the turbaned Turk. He's realized his own betrayal, and in that sadness he dies, but not before his closing words, as he kisses Desdemona. He wooed her with a kiss. He kills her. He dies upon another kiss. It is perhaps the saddest moment in all of Shakespeare. Welcome to EBS Widahan Swap, Great Minds. My name is Sir Jonathan Bate, and I'm a biographer, critic, broadcaster, and professor of literature at Arizona State University in the USA and Oxford University in the UK. I've written many books about William Shakespeare and have edited his complete works for the Royal Shakespeare Company. So I'm delighted to be sharing with you my passion for the greatest writer in the history of the world. And I'm especially pleased to be sharing this episode with you because we're going to look at Macbeth. That was the play that I acted in as a teenager, and it really sparked my love of Shakespeare, which has stayed with me all my life. Macbeth is Shakespeare's shortest tragedy, and perhaps his most concentrated dose of horror. Written in the early years of King James's reign, the play speaks to the anxieties of succession, to treason, and the supernatural. But it also reaches beyond politics into the darkest recesses of human desire. What happens when ambition outpaces morality, when prophecy becomes destiny? This episode traces Macbeth's journey from war hero to tyrant, spurred on by the cryptic promises of the weird sisters, and by his wife, Lady Macbeth, with her steely resolve. So in 1603, Queen Elizabeth has died, and King James, King of Scotland, comes to the throne. He has been King James the VI of Scotland, and now he is also King James the I of England. And how does Shakespeare respond? He responds by writing a Scottish play. What's more, it's a play that engages with many of King James's own interests. James had written a treatise about witchcraft. He also believed passionately

the divine right of kings, the idea that the monarch is God's representative on earth, and indeed that the monarch has almost magical powers.

At the beginning of the play, we see these strange figures, these three women on the margins of society, the witches, the weird sisters. They prophesy to Macbeth that he will become king. He has proved himself as a great soldier on behalf of King Duncan, but he is uncertain as to what his future will be. But in telling his wife of the prophecy, her ambition is sparked, and she determines to persuade her husband to go through with a plot to kill King Duncan and become king himself. After the battle, the soldiers and the king arrive at Macbeth's castle, and it seems a place of peace and calm. This castle hath a pleasant seat. The air nimbly and sweetly recommends itself to our gentler senses, they say. But it is not a pleasant place. It is going to be a place of darkness, of assassination. Macbeth worries about the consequences. If it were done when 'tis done, he says, 'twere well it were done quickly. But if the assassination could trammel up the consequences, then it would be all right to do it. But of course there will be consequences. He doubts whether he should go forward with the planned assassination, and he requires his wife to persuade him to do it. "Are you a man?" she says to him, accusing him of cowardliness, of backing away from the plan. She becomes an almost demonic figure. Indeed, she says that she would rather kill her own baby than back away from the scheme. Gradually, the language of the play darkens. Some of Shakespeare's most intense and beautiful language is here in Macbeth. Macbeth looks out of a kind of imagined window. I see him looking across the audience at the Globe Theatre, and he says, "Light thickens and the crow makes wing to the rookie wood." Remember, these plays are performed in broad daylight, in an open-air theatre. There is no artificial lighting. It's the poetry, the language, that has to create the sense of night. And so it is that we hear the owl. We see flickering lights, torches, the confusion of night. Macbeth is on the brink of committing the act of assassination, but he needs the assistance of his wife. Duncan is killed, and immediately Macbeth feels his conscience pricking him. Lady Macbeth, ever pragmatic, says, "A little water clears us of this deed." The idea that they could simply wash the blood off their hands. But Macbeth says, "This cannot be." He says, "All the waters of the ocean will not clean these hands, but rather they will the multitudinous seas incarnadine, making the green one red." Astonishing image of the sea being turned blood red by the hands of the murderers. At this point, Shakespeare introduces an extraordinary change of tone. The Macbeths go off, presumably to try to wash their hands, and on comes a porter. There is a knocking at the gate, and the porter is drunk and does a kind of stand-up comedy routine, which relieves the tension in the audience after the act of murder. But when the door is opened, Macduff comes in. Mac-

Macduff, another of the warrior thanes who has fought for King Duncan, and he discovers the murder has taken place. The problem, though, for the Macbeths is that there is this prophecy of Banquo eventually becoming king. So Macbeth decides what he has to do next is kill Banquo, and indeed Banquo's young son, Fleance. He says that he is steeped so far in blood that it would be as tedious to turn back as to go over. There's a sense that once you have got yourself into a bad situation, all you can do is carry on. There is no point in trying to turn back. There is no way back. And so it is that Macbeth commissions the murders of Banquo and Fleance. He becomes king, and there is a banquet to celebrate. But at the banquet, the ghost of Banquo appears. Brilliantly, though, the ghost is only visible to Macbeth himself. It is as if it is an image of his own guilty conscience, rather than a physical manifestation of the dead Banquo. Macbeth's mind is beginning to unravel, especially when he learns that Fleance, the son of Banquo, has escaped. So the seed of Banquo, the descendants of Banquo, will indeed take the throne. Macbeth's only hope is that he himself is invincible. He has returned to the witches, the weird sisters, and on the second visit, they have told him that he will only ever die if he is killed by someone who is not of woman born. And he thinks, well, everybody is of woman born, so I am invincible. Also, he's told that he will only be defeated when Birnam Wood comes to High Dunsinane Hill. Well, how can a wood move? This gives him a kind of confidence. Macduff, meanwhile, has gone to England to enlist the support of the English crown. One can see how King James, with his desire for England and Scotland to be joined together, would have approved of that idea. Duncan's son, Malcolm, meets Macduff at the English court, and they are prepared, together with the English, to march to the north and fight against Macbeth. But before they can, some terrible news comes to Macduff. Macbeth's murderers have killed Macduff's wife and his children. It's a brutal scene in which we see them coming to Macduff's castle and killing the wife, killing the children. When Macduff hears this, he is stricken with profound grief. Malcolm tells him that he must revenge it as a man, but Macduff says, I must also feel it as a man. The play is fascinated in exploring this notion of what it is to be manly or womanly, to be human. The element of pity, of emotion, is something that Macduff acknowledges in a way that Macbeth doesn't. Lady Macbeth, meanwhile, begins to be struck by conscience. There's a wonderful dramatic reversal. At the time of the murder, she is the strong one. Macbeth is the one saying the blood will never be washed from their hands. But now Lady Macbeth descends into madness. We see her sleepwalking and trying to rub her hands, to rub the blood off an imagined spot. Out, damned spot, she says, out. The spot of blood will not leave her. Macbeth, meanwhile, prepares to fight. He knows that Macduff, Malcolm, the English army are on their way, but he's convinced he cannot be defeated. In waiting, he hears the news that the Queen
Lady Macbeth is dead. And this leads him to respond with a kind of sense, not just of grief for the loss of his wife, but of a sense of the hopelessness of life, the sense that mortality is inevitable. It is one of the most remarkable speeches in all of Shakespeare. "The Queen, my lord, is dead," says his attendant, whose name is Satan, which is a rather wonderful pun given the evil of Macbeth, the suggestion of the devil. "The Queen, my lord, is dead." "She should have died hereafter," said Macbeth. "There would have been a time for such a word. Tomorrow and tomorrow and tomorrow creeps in this petty pace from day to day to the last syllable of recorded time, and all our yesterdays have lighted fools the way to dusty death. Out, out, brief candle. Life is but a walking shadow, a poor player that struts and frets his hour upon the stage and then is heard no more. It is a tale told by an idiot, full of sound and fury, signifying nothing. Life signifying nothing." That image of life as a poor player, it's one of Shakespeare's favourite themes, the idea that we are all actors. In his next tragedy, King Lear, he speaks of life as being a great stage of fools. The poor player, Macbeth, strutting on the stage, but he thinks he's invisible, but then he discovers he's not, because the English army, together with Macduff and Malcolm, have cut trees, cut wood from Burnham and use it as a disguise as they march towards Dunsinane Hill, where Macbeth is waiting. So it looks as if the wood is indeed moving. But still there is the hope of invincibility. Macbeth confronts Macduff on the battlefield. He makes his claim that none of woman born can kill him. But Macduff replies that he was born by caesarean section. He was ripped untimely from his mother's womb. So in this sense, he was born by a doctor, not by his mother. The witch's prophecy comes true. Macduff is the one figure who can kill Macbeth, and he so wants to do so in revenge for the savage slaughter of his wife and children, his pretty chicks, as they call them. Macbeth's head is removed and peace is restored to Scotland. The time is free. It is Shakespeare's most intense play. The language, with its clipped rhythms, its thudding monosyllables, its language of blood and night, of the unravelling of nature. "By the pricking of my thumbs, something wicked this way comes. Tomorrow and tomorrow and tomorrow." The language is unforgettable. Macbeth kills a king to seize a crown, but he finds that he has murdered sleep, and he hears a voice that says he can sleep no more. This play is a portrait of how evil whispers seduce and devour from within. Macbeth hath murdered sleep, and therefore he shall sleep no more. Welcome to EBS Widahan Swap, Great Minds. My name is Sir Jonathan Bate, and I'm a biographer, critic, broadcaster, and Professor of Literature at Arizona State University in the USA and Oxford University in the UK. King Lear is the Mount Everest of Shakespearean tragedy, a bleak, sublime meditation on power, family, and the fragility of the human mind.

This episode explores the play's twin plots, the story of Lear and his daughters, and the parallel downfall of the Earl of Gloucester and his sons. Both fathers are blind, literally in Gloucester's case, to the truth before them. And both must endure a radical unmaking before they can see.

King Lear is old. He's 80 years old. And he has no son. He has three daughters. So he decides to divide the kingdom among them. Effectively, he's looking at England, Scotland, and Wales and dividing them up, in contrast to King James's idea of a united Britain. But Lear makes a fatal mistake in asking his three daughters, Goneril, Regan, and Cordelia, to quantify their love. Whoever loves him most, he says, will get the best share of the land. Goneril and Regan speak a language of flattery. Cordelia, though, the youngest daughter and the one whom King Lear loves most, refuses to play this game. She is plain spoken. She will not use what she calls the glib and oily art of her sisters with their language of court flattery. She also, in some sense, takes Lear at his word. Goneril and Regan say they entirely love King Lear. They love their father with all their hearts. But they have husbands. Goneril is married to the Duke of Albany and Regan to Cornwall. Cordelia says, well, if I am to marry, then surely my husband will have some of my love. I will love you, but I will also love my husband. You only, as it were, get 50% of my love once I have a husband. And indeed, there are two potential husbands waiting in the wings, the Duke of Burgundy and the King of France. Lear does not accept this argument. He is furious that Cordelia refuses to play his game. So he says that he will disinherit her, that Goneril and Regan and their husbands will share the kingdom, and Cordelia will go into exile. The Earl of Kent, the king's most loyal follower, says to Lear how foolish he is to be doing this. He takes Cordelia's side, so Lear banishes him as well. At this point, the two suitors to Cordelia come forward. Burgundy says that he certainly does not want to marry Cordelia once she's lost her share of the kingdom. But the King of France loves her for who she is and agrees to marry her. So Cordelia goes in exile to France. Kent, also exiled, disguises himself and manages to get back into King Lear's service in disguise. Meanwhile, we meet the court fool, who is the conscience of King Lear. The fool is allowed to say the things that no one else can say. And what he says to King Lear is that he, King Lear, is the foolish one. Who is it that can tell me who I am? Lear asks, to which the fool replies, Lear's shadow. It is a typically clever piece of doublespeak. On the one hand, the fool is Lear's shadow, who can tell him who he is. On the other hand, Lear has become his own shadow by allowing his anger and his age to lead him into the terrible misjudgment of denouncing Cordelia and Kent, the truth tellers, the true people who love him in a way that Goneril and Regan only say that they love him. Soon, Lear sees the consequence

of his folly. Although he has renounced his throne and divided it, he still wishes to keep a retainer of 100 knights to travel with him. But when he goes to Goneril's house, she doesn't want 100 unruly knights. She decides to send him off to Regan's house. Gradually, the daughters reduce the number of knights. 100, 50, 25. What need one, she says. Oh, reason not the need, says Lear. He needs people around him. He needs love. That is what Cordelia had truly offered. But Goneril and Regan exclude King Lear. They send him out onto the heath in a storm. Meanwhile, Gloucester, one of King Lear's counsellors, has his own family difficulties. He has two sons, Edgar and Edmund. Edgar, the good son, Edmund, the evil son. But Edmund, in some senses, has reason to be angry with the way in which he's treated, because he is an illegitimate child. He's born out of wedlock. Edmund tricks his brother by means of a forged letter, with the result that Gloucester exile Edgar. So there's a parallel between the two plots. Just as Lear chooses the wrong daughters and exiles Cordelia, so Gloucester chooses the wrong son and exiles Edgar. He disguises himself as a madman escaped from Bedlam, the hospital where madmen were kept. He calls himself Poor Tom. He appears almost naked, covered in mud. They meet on the heath, and in a quite extraordinary scene, we see the king, who is beginning to lose his wits, and the madman, Poor Tom. They go into a hovel, a little shelter, to shelter themselves from the storm. But before they go in, Lear speaks of all the beggars, all the poor people, the poor, naked wretches who have no homes in the storm. And he begins to sympathise with the poor. Indeed, he strips off his own clothes. He says that robes and furred gowns, the clothes of the wealthy, hide the inner self. What he wants to do is to get down to the true self, the naked self. In the naked figure of Poor Tom, he sees what he calls unaccommodated man, the thing itself. Inside that hovel, they act out a kind of mock trial of Goneril. Lear has realised his terrible mistake, realised that he has chosen the wrong daughters. The fool disappears. I'll go to bed at noon, he says, and then he vanishes from the action. Gloucester, meanwhile, is taken by Regan and accused of assisting King Lear. He is tortured by Regan and her husband, Cornwall, in an excruciatingly painful scene to watch. They put out his eyes, out vile jelly, they say. Kind servant helps Gloucester, binds up his eyes, and Gloucester goes out onto the heath, into the wild. Just as in Shakespeare's comedies, there's a sense that going away from the court into the wood or the forest, as in A Midsummer Night's Dream, is a place of transformation and self-discovery. So in King Lear, in a darker tone, it is the heath, the storm, the wilderness, that is the place where people discover who they truly are, and where the mad king and the blind Gloucester meditate on the terrible nature of a world ruled by self-interested politics. When we are born,

we cry that we come to this great stage of fools. Gloucester decides that the only possible end is suicide. Edgar, his son, disguised as the beggar, poor Tom, leads him to the top of Dover Cliff, and Gloucester intends to jump off. Gloucester says his final words and jumps, but he has not been led to Dover Cliff. Edgar, as poor Tom, is merely testing him. Gloucester falls flat upon his face. It's an extraordinary illusion, and he comes from that to realise that he needs to bear his affliction, not to take his own life. Men must endure their going hence, even as they're coming hither, he says. Ripeness is all. He must wait for the appropriate moment to die. Lear, meanwhile, is mad. He comes on stage wearing a crown of weeds and wild flowers. And Cordelia has returned from France with an army. She is going to fight her evil sisters to try to win back the kingdom for her father. They're reunited and Lear is full of joy. They may have lost the war, but in prison they will at least be together. They will think of the pleasures of simply being together. At least they are together. But cruelly, they will be parted. The order is given for Cordelia to be executed. Edmund, meanwhile, has had an affair both with Goneril and with Regan, the two sisters. The two sisters jealously want Edmund each for themselves. They end up killing each other, and Edmund too dies. At least, he says, Edmund was beloved. There's a sense in which there is some little glimmer of humanity at the moment when he recognises that, evil though they are, these two sisters did love him. Edgar has come back as himself. He's defeated Edmund in single combat. It looks as though things are going to end well, but too late, because Cordelia has been hanged in perhaps the most harrowing moment in all of Shakespeare. King Lear enters carrying the dead body of his beloved daughter. Howl, he says, howl, oh, you are men of stones. And in most extraordinary closing scene, we see him trying to will Cordelia back to life. It's a terrible irony, a terrible symmetry, that at the beginning of the play, he has asked Cordelia to speak, to say those words of love that she cannot bring herself to say. Now, at the end of the play, he's asking her to speak again, hoping, perhaps, that she lives. Lend me a looking glass, he says. If that her breath will mist or stain the stone, why then she lives. Will there be a moment of redemption? Will Cordelia actually survive? No, she won't. She's dead. She's gone. And Lear says this. No, no, no life. Why should a dog, a horse, a rat have life, and thou no breath at all? Thou'lt come no more, never, never, never, never, never. Pray you, undo this button. Thank you, sir. Do you see this? Look on her, look, her lips, look there, look there. He dies hoping that perhaps her lips are moving, perhaps she is alive. Kent says, vex not his ghost, let him pass. He hates him that would on the rack of this tough world stretch him out longer. At this point, Albany, Goneril's husband,

suggests that maybe Kent and Edgar should rule the kingdom. But Kent knows that dividing the kingdom is not a good idea. After all, that is how the tragedy began. Kent, his own heart breaking, says, "My master calls me. I must not say no." He goes off to his own death. Edgar, the good son, who is Lear's godson, takes the throne. But his last words are a recognition of the suffering that Lear has undergone and the need to speak one's feelings, speak what we feel, not what we ought to say. The oldest hath borne most. We that are young shall never live so long nor see so much. This is a play of extraordinary poetic grandeur, of howling pain. Nothing will come of nothing, Lear has said at the beginning of the play when Cordelia has not spoken. And yet, even in the seeming nihilism of the end, something has come of nothing. In the love that Cordelia and Kent show to King Lear, there is a sense that what survives of us in a time when old certainties are gone is not power, but compassion, hard won and heartbreaking. Welcome to EBS We Die Hand Swap, Great Minds. My name is Sir Jonathan Bate, and I'm a biographer, critic, broadcaster, and professor of literature at Arizona State University in the USA and Oxford University in the UK. I've written many books about William Shakespeare and have edited his complete works for the Royal Shakespeare Company. So I'm delighted to be sharing with you my passion for the greatest writer in the history of the world. In 1611, Shakespeare wrote his last play. Well, that's not quite true. He subsequently co-authored two or three more plays with a younger dramatist, John Fletcher. But there is a sense that the play, The Tempest, was Shakespeare's last word about his own art. Perhaps it is Shakespeare's farewell to the stage, a sense that the power, illusion, and magic of storytelling itself must come to an end. So in this episode, we will go to the magical island of Duke Prospero, and we will explore a strange space where spirits serve and wrongs are righted.

The play begins with a storm on a ship. Various noblemen are travelling back from a wedding in North Africa to Naples when their ship is diverted by the storm. And we soon discover that this is not a natural storm, but one that has been raised by the magic of Prospero.

Prospero was the Duke of Milan. We need to remember that at this time in history, Italy is not a unified nation. It's a series of separate city-states. Prospero is Duke of Milan. The characters on the ship come from the kingdom of Naples. But Prospero has an ambitious brother called Antonio. And perhaps unfortunately, Prospero spends most of his time in his library studying books of magic and ancient wisdom. And this has given Antonio the opportunity to take the dukedom from him. And Prospero is sent into exile with his baby daughter, Miranda. They arrive.

curse. There is a sense in which Shakespeare here is exploring the process of colonization, the idea that a figure goes out from Europe to an island and takes control of it, and in so doing exercises power over the native inhabitants. Prospero then finds himself with, in a way, two kinds of servants. He makes Caliban his slave, and he also takes control of Ariel, the spirit of the island. Having summoned the storm, he brings his enemies to the island. His enemies, Antonio, his brother, together with the King of Naples and various associates. Among the associates is a wise counsellor called Gonzalo, a good man. He has a vision of the island as a potential place of harmony, a kind of utopia, an ideal kingdom. Also there is Ferdinand, son of the King of Naples. Prospero's plan is to marry his daughter Miranda to Ferdinand, and so to bring together these rival kingdoms of Milan and Naples. But also in the shipwreck, we have a drunken butler and a court jester. They meet up with Caliban and they start a conspiracy. So what we have in this play is a real sense of different classes of characters coming together, really everything from the king and the duke down to the counsellor and the working characters, the butler, and then the slave. But Prospero doesn't want to make it easy for Ferdinand and Miranda to get married. He wants to test them. He certainly wants to make sure that Ferdinand does not attempt to take the virtue of his daughter before they are married. So Ferdinand is given a variety of tasks. Throughout the play, it is as if Prospero is a kind of dramatist, a sort of stage director, and he uses Ariel as his agent in bringing the different characters together, giving them different tasks. But in Shakespeare, there is always a sense of ambiguity, of complexity. Superficially, Prospero's magic is good. It is white magic. Whereas Caliban is the child of Sycorax, who is said to have been a witch, a practitioner of black magic. But Shakespeare begins to break down this distinction between black and white magic. Is there a sense that Prospero is overstepping the mark? At one point he says, graves have been opened and the sleepers in the grave have been awakened by his powerful magic. But this seems almost blasphemous. Surely only God has the power to raise the dead. And is Caliban so evil after all? Prospero certainly says so. He indeed accuses Caliban of having attempted to rape Miranda. But Caliban says that it is the very fact that Prospero has treated him so badly, has treated him as a slave, that makes him behave badly. This inspires the rebellious spirit in Caliban, so he imagines Trinculo and Stefano, the drunken butler and the court jester, becoming his associates in a rebellion that will make Caliban into king. It is also the case that Prospero has used alcohol as a way of taking control of Caliban, of making him foolish. And of course, that was something that definitely happened in the colonies of the New World, the use of alcohol as a form of manipulation. The remarkable thing, though, about Caliban is that he is somehow in tune with nature, in tune with the island, in a way that Prospero

himself is not. Usually in Shakespeare, the lower class characters speak in prose and the upper class ones in verse. And to begin with, we do see a prose Caliban, and certainly Stephano and Trinculo are prose characters. But at one point, Caliban hears the music of the island, which is the music of Ariel and his fellow spirits. And in that moment, Caliban speaks in verse. He seems to have a capacity to recognise beauty. "Be not afeard," says Caliban to Stephano and Trinculo. "The isle is full of noises, sounds and sweet airs that give delight and hurt not. Sometimes a thousand twangling instruments will hum about mine ears, and sometimes voices that if I then had waked after long sleep will make me sleep again, and then in dreaming the clouds methought would open and show riches ready to drop upon me, that when I waked I cried to dream again." Caliban is capable of hearing music, is capable of dreaming. There is a kind of beauty to him, despite his superficial ugliness. The complexity of the play comes to a head when Prospero realises that he should not punish his enemies, but rather forgive them. And it is Ariel, the spirit, who tells him that. There is a moment where Ariel is used by Caliban to imprison the enemies, but we see them weeping, and Ariel has a sympathy for them. And it is this that inspires Prospero to change from revenge towards forgiveness. The rarer action is in virtue than in vengeance, he says. And he is taught this by Ariel, who's a non-human character. Prospero will then reward Ariel with his freedom, and he will see the need to renounce his power. In a powerful speech, he says that he will give up on his power. "This rough magic," he says, "I here abjure." He will drown his book and break his magical staff. He comes to recognise that love is more important than power. And perhaps in that sense of renouncing the power of art, the word art is used to mean Prospero's magic. In renouncing the power of art, Shakespeare himself is recognising that it is time for him to retire. Prospero says he is going to retire. He's going to hand over the kingdom to Milan, the kingdom of Milan, to Ferdinand and Miranda, and he will retire. Every third thought will be his grave. Perhaps Shakespeare is growing tired of his art, that he is ready to retire. Before the end of the play, Prospero stages a piece of theatre for the benefit of the lovers, Ferdinand and Miranda. He stages it in the form of a court mask. This was a popular form of aristocratic and court entertainment in the reign of King James. The mask is a primitive kind of opera or musical. It involves dance, music, songs, musical performance. Prospero gets Ariel and his fellow spirits to perform a mask for Ferdinand and Miranda. But it's interrupted when Caliban and Stephano and Trinculo come with their rebellion. At that point, Prospero acknowledges his own responsibility for Caliban. He says to the gathered crowd, "Stephano and Trinculo belong to you, they came with you on the ship." But turning to Caliban, he says,
This thing of darkness, I acknowledge mine. It is almost as if he has created the darkness that is within Caliban. But with the interruption to the mask comes the recognition of the transience of all things. The players of the mask have been spirits. They are all spirits. They now dissolve into air. And in saying this, Prospero produces another one of those speeches, a little bit like Macbeth's speech, which we heard in a previous episode, the idea of all of us in life being like players on a stage. Looking at Miranda and Ferdinand, he says, "You do look in a moved sort, as if you were dismayed. Be cheerful. Our revels now are ended. These are actors, as I foretold you, were all spirits and are melted into air, into thin air. And like the baseless fabric of this vision, the cloud-capped towers, the gorgeous palaces, the solemn temples, the great globe itself, yea, all which it inherit, shall dissolve, and like this insubstantial pageant faded, leave not a rack behind." And of course, this is being spoken on the stage of the Globe Theatre. We have to imagine the actor playing Prospero, that's Richard Burbage, Shakespeare's friend and lead actor, addressing the audience, saying that the actors themselves will one day disappear. The theatre itself will one day disappear. By a great irony, 2 years later, it did. In a performance of Shakespeare's co-written play, King Henry VIII, cannons were set off as part of the spectacle of the play, and they set fire to the theatre, and it was razed to the ground. It was rebuilt later, but Shakespeare never returned to the rebuilt globe. The Tempest is both a summation of his art of enchantment and a departure, a sense that all is coming to an end, and all that he can ask for is the applause and the pardon of his audience. Theatre is a mirror of life's fleeting pageantry. Welcome to EBS Widahan Swap, Great Minds. My name is Sir Jonathan Bate, and I'm a biographer, critic, broadcaster, and professor of literature at Arizona State University in the USA and Oxford University in the UK. I've written many books about William Shakespeare and have edited his complete works for the Royal Shakespeare Company. So I'm delighted to be sharing with you my passion for the greatest writer in the history of the world. Well, Shakespeare died in his hometown of Stratford-upon-Avon in 1616. He was admired as a writer. His family arranged for a monument in the church where he was buried, describing him as a great genius, a great writer.

And yet, at the time, he wasn't unique among writers. Many other fine dramatists carried on working. His acting company carried on performing the plays. It was only with the publication of his complete works in the First Folio, the big book put together by his fellow actors and published in 1623, 7 years after his death. It was only then that he really began to be regarded as a classic author. There was, however, a hiatus to Shakespeare's fame in the middle of the 17th century. In 1642, at the time when the Puritans were coming to power in England, the theatres were closed down, so the plays were not performed for nearly 20 years during the Republican moment in

English history. But with the restoration of the monarchy in 1660, the story changed. King Charles II was a great lover of theatre, and Shakespeare's plays began to be performed again, although they were often changed to suit the characteristics of the age. It was not thought, for example, that it was entirely fitting for good characters to die the way that they do in King Lear. So King Lear was rewritten with a happy ending in which Cordelia and Edgar get married. Admired as Shakespeare was, other writers were also admired. In some ways, his rival, Ben Jonson, exercised more influence on the drama, especially the comedies, of the later 17th century. But when we get into the 1700s, the early part of the 18th century, Shakespeare really gains a kind of preeminence. That was partly because many well-educated women loved reading and watching his plays. There was no other writer whose female characters were as good as Shakespeare's. So a group calling themselves the Shakespeare Ladies Club started a campaign to have a monument of Shakespeare in Westminster Abbey, in Poets' Corner, the heart of the English establishment.

The monument duly appeared in the 1740s. And soon after that, the great actor David Garrick proclaimed himself Shakespeare's representative on earth. He played all the great parts, such as Hamlet and Macbeth and Romeo. And in 1769, really trying to celebrate the bicentenary, the 200th anniversary of Shakespeare's birth, although that was 5 years too late, of course, because it was 1564 that Shakespeare was born. But he arranged a festival, a Shakespeare festival, in Stratford-upon-Avon, Shakespeare's town. This was really the moment when the cult of Shakespeare took off. And this development has a parallel in Germany. Germany in the 1700s was not a unified nation. And culturally, it lagged behind France. Culture in Germany was very influenced by French culture, French drama, which tends to be very classical, very restricted in its ways. And so it was that a number of writers in Germany looked to the example of Shakespeare in England. Writers in Germany, notably the great writer Goethe, saw Shakespeare as a way of getting away from French influence. And so it was that German dramatists and poets began imitating Shakespeare, claiming him for their own. In England too, by this time, a passion for Shakespeare is emerging among the romantic poets. People like Samuel Taylor Coleridge, William Blake, John Keats, they all admired Shakespeare more than any other writer, because of the power of his imagination, the range of his characters, and above all, the beauties of his poetry. It was indeed in that romantic period of the early 19th century that Hamlet, Othello, Macbeth, King Lear came to be regarded as Shakespeare's greatest plays, and that The Tempest and Midsummer Night's Dream were singled out for their special magic, which revealed the power of the imagination. And critics and writers began treating Shakespeare like a true classic. William Hazlitt was a very fine critic and journalist. He was a friend of John Keats. He gave public lectures on Shakespeare, and he said that the characteristic of Shakespeare was his ability to inhabit all his characters, to give a voice to every point of view. He took as much delight

Hazlitt said, in conceiving an Iago and an Imogen, Iago, the great villain of Othello, Imogen was the beautiful heroine of one of the late plays, Cymbeline. That idea that Shakespeare, Hazlitt says, was a kind of chameleon. He changes his colours, he enters into all his characters, and that means he gives a voice to every possible point of view. He is equally adept at imagining what it is like to be a man or a woman, to be old or to be young, to be of high class or of low class. There is a kind of universalism to his art. It was also, of course, the case that in the 18th and 19th centuries, the British Empire came to dominate the world. And so it was that Shakespeare, by now the national poet, became an international poet, a global poet. He was translated into every language, and in the countries of the British Empire, he was constantly performed and kept alive. His influence also spread through Europe. That process had begun in Germany, but soon it moved to France, where, as a reaction against the classicism of the old regime, in the Romantic period after the French Revolution, writers and musicians and artists began to admire Shakespeare. So, for example, in the 1820s, a company of British actors visited Paris, and the young composer Hector Berlioz saw them perform Romeo and Juliet and Hamlet. He fell madly in love with the leading actress who had played Juliet and Ophelia. Her name was Harriet Smithson. Berlioz married her, and he went on to write a symphony on the subject of Romeo and Juliet. He took one of Shakespeare's comedies, Much Ado About Nothing, and turned it into an opera called Beatrice and Benedict. Then in Italy, the same thing happened. The great operatic composer Giuseppe Verdi saw the power of Shakespeare's tragedies and turned Othello and Macbeth into operas. Othello is one of the great operas of the 19th century. And so it is that Shakespeare became a truly universal figure. In the 20th century, the new medium of film provided more opportunities for the plays to be seen in new ways, translated to new cultures. So, for example, during the Second World War, the great actor Laurence Olivier directed and starred in a production of Henry V, a patriotic play, and it was actually released around the time of the D-Day landings and dedicated to the troops as a form of inspiring the English and their allies to fight against Nazi Germany. But Shakespeare's plays have many dimensions. Henry V is a great patriotic play, but it also is a play that reveals the appalling cost and suffering of war. And so it was that in the 1980s and 90s, there were stage productions that took a darker view of Shakespeare's representation of war. When the brilliant young actor-director Kenneth Branagh did a new production of Henry V on film, in contrast to the Olivier version, he showed the mud and blood and death of the battlefield, as well as the patriotic moments of King Henry calling for his men to go once more into the breach. The great thing about Shakespeare's plots is that they plug into the archetypal stories that make us human, stories that are shared by every culture, stories of power, of love, of suffering, of growth, of joy. And this means it's possible to adapt the plays to new circumstances. So, for example, his comedies could be

reinvented as Hollywood romantic comedies. There's a rather good Hollywood teenage comedy from the 1990s called 10 Things I Hate About You, which is an adaptation of Shakespeare's early comedy, The Taming of the Shrew. And there's also a sense in which the very hierarchical and honour-based culture of Shakespeare's time, which is often reflected in his tragedies and history plays, could be translated into other cultures. And so the great Japanese film director Akira Kurosawa took Macbeth and reworked it as a samurai play, which he then presented as a film called Throne of Blood. He did the same thing with King Lear in a film with remarkable samurai spectacle called Ran. Ever since the 1700s, Shakespeare has been edited in print, the printing errors removed, the old spelling updated, and in that process of editing, the books of Shakespeare, the texts, became more and more available. He was studied in schools and universities. And across the world, translators would put Shakespeare's plays into their own language. And Shakespeare thus became a voice not only of the English language, but of almost every language. In these 13 episodes exploring the genius of William Shakespeare, we began with his life, his movement from the little town of Stratford-upon-Avon to the theatre stages of London. We found out about the age that he lived in, the transition from the time of Queen Elizabeth to that of King James, the great controversies of the age. And then we've explored 10 of his most remarkable plays, comedies and tragedies. Always, though, with elements of tragedy in the comedy and comedy in the tragedy. And in this final episode, we've traced the astonishing journey of his works across centuries and continents. From the stages of restoration at 18th century London to the film studios of Hollywood and Bollywood, Shakespeare has been the heart of the dramatic repertoire. And he's had enormous influence across not only every art, but also every realm of life, including politics. Politicians down the ages have quoted from him. Politicians have been compared to him. An ambitious politician's wife will be called a Lady Macbeth. From Nelson Mandela reading Shakespeare's plays in his prison cell on Robben Island, to every teenager watching Baz Luhrmann's film of Romeo and Juliet, Shakespeare has spoken to everybody because his plays contain all of human life. Let me end with two quotations. In 1765, the great thinker and man of letters, writer, Dr. Samuel Johnson, published his edition of Shakespeare's complete works. And in the preface to that, he summed up the greatness, the genius of Shakespeare. Shakespeare, writes Johnson, is above all writers the poet of nature, the poet that holds up to his readers a faithful mirror of manners and of life. His characters are not modified by the customs of particular places, by the peculiarities of studies or professions, or by the accidents of transient fashions or temporary opinions. They are the genuine progeny of common humanity, such as the world will always supply and observation will always find. They are, that is to say, universal and eternal. Or maybe, to put it more simply, a quotation from the French 19th century novelist Alexandre Dumas. He said,